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A big hello to all our listeners on Manawatu People's Radio, Access Radio Taranaki, and Radio Hawke's Bay. Tonight we're going to hear new and recent music from Aotearoa Dunedin from the last couple of years. There's barely a jangle here, more a mix of folk, psych rock, ambient and alt-rock, with maybe just a hint of pop thrown in too. And well, you know, maybe there is a bit of a jangle. First up tonight is Off Pain, the duo of Tim Player, formerly of the band Opposite Sex, and Renee Barance, who was in Alain Vital, two Dunedin bands of the 2010s. Off Pain have released a few albums. This song is from their 2023 album Reliquary of Dust, and this is Enigma of That Last Kiss.

You just heard Invasion by Ivy from the 2026 album Hush, which draws on art rock influences. This next song is Moon Monsoon with The Perfect Wave.

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Hello and welcome back to Cutting Room Floor. As always, I'm your host, Lydia. And I'm back with, and you know, I'm just going to jump straight into it. Like, literally no, like, intro stuff today because I have so much to say. But I'm back on

my Wuthering Heights 2025 soapbox. As you may know, if you are a loyal listener of the show, I already did 2 episodes about, well, I guess like a 2-parter about Wuthering Heights 2026. And I am now in fear that I actually wrote 2025. Sorry, this is off what I was going to say. I'm now concerned that I wrote 2025 in all of my episode descriptions. Let's hope that I didn't. You know what? I could check, but I am actually a little bit afraid too. So I'm just going to hope that I wrote it correctly last time and this was a just today problem. Anyway, I keep forgetting that it's 2026 because it's, I don't know, it's not that far into the year yet, so we're getting there. Anyway, so I made my 2 episodes about Wuthering Heights 2026 before seeing the film, which, yeah, the fact that I already had 2 episodes worth of stuff to say about it before it even was, like, properly out is a bad sign, and now I have even more to say, and I'm going to try and be, I'm going to try and fit as much in as possible. This may be another 2-parter. I'm kind of hoping I can keep it to 1 episode because do I really want to give Emerald Fennell 4 episodes of my time? Not particularly. But also, I've got a lot of stuff to say, so we'll see how we go. I'm going to try and get through as much as possible. So, I saw the movie, finally. Wow, not good. okay. I'm just going to say, off the top, if you really enjoyed this movie, this is probably not the episode for you. Maybe just, like, listen to a different episode. If you thought this was good, I really don't understand you, but hey, we all have different ways. We all have got, you know, subjective opinions, and but I really, listen, I understand that many people did not care about a lot of the criticisms, the kind of criticisms that I was giving before I saw the film. Criticisms about, like, the whitewashing of Heathcliff by casting Jacob Elordi, that kind of thing. You know, a lot of people, or, like, you know, just don't care that it's an inaccurate adaptation, you know, and they don't care that it was, you know, whitewashed, blah, blah, blah. They don't care. That is, I was going to say fine. I don't really think that's fine. But, like, you know, that you're not going to change that. If they don't care, they just don't care. After, so, like, I could guess, I couldn't understand, but I could understand why people were, like, excited for the movie, you know? Like, I wasn't excited for it, and I didn't think people should necessarily be excited for it. But, like, I get why people who don't care about, like, ethical issues might be excited about the film. Having seen the movie, I cannot even imagine having enjoyed it. I don't know, that sounds absolutely brutal, but, like, I just can't imagine, even if I had no issues with, like, yeah, like the casting and things like that, I actually can't imagine being like, this was a good movie. I thought it was going to be, like, a kind of problematic but fun bad. Like, I didn't think it would be good, but I thought it would be, like, fun, bad, kind of, like, you know, a bit crazy out there, kind of raunchy, like Saltburn was, you know, like, I thought it would be bad, but fun. Like, fun to watch, fun to make fun of, fun to laugh at as someone who, you know, wasn't super keen on the film, and then, like, some people would like it, but, you know, it would never have been, like, a very deep movie. It was just gonna be, like, some dumb fun, you know, that I could find enjoyment in, even if it was just in, like, making fun of it. Which,

okay, it's true to an extent because I did enjoy making fun of it. I did watch this with friends, and obviously I can't imagine sitting in my room watching this movie like by myself. I would not have finished the film. I'm sorry, it would have been turned off like partway through, I think. It actually wouldn't have been, because I have a lot of opinions, so I'd have wanted to finish it so I could like talk about it, but oh my god, it would have been a struggle. This movie's over 2 hours. Simultaneously, nothing and like everything happens in it. The real crime of this movie is that it is so boring. It is like, there is actually like nothing interesting going on in this film. Yes, visually, some parts of it are beautiful, but like it was so dull that I actually could not even, like that was, it was not enough. You know, there are movies that you can be like, okay, it's not a great movie, but it's stunning visually and I enjoy looking at the pretty pictures. This, it was like, it was so dull that like ruined how beautiful it was, because I was like, okay, what is even the point of all of this? You know, you made these like insane sets and costumes and stuff, and it's like, for this trash movie, like, sorry, there was nothing interesting going on. The acting was questionable in points. I think overall, for what they were working with, it was pretty good. I really struggled with Jacob Elordi's accent. I really don't think they should have given him an accent. Like, listen. So, it opens, obviously, on them, Kathy and Heathcliff, like, as children. So, Heathcliff is played by, you know, a younger actor who, way too talented to be in this film. It was, I'm completely blanking on his name. But the kid who won an award for playing the main character in Adolescence, which I actually haven't seen, but I know is pretty widely regarded to be an excellent show. And as I said, he won an award for acting in it. You know, this is a talented, and he's like 15. This is a very talented young actor. Too good for this movie. However, he does have an accent, and that makes sense. Like, it was, you know, I'm like, it made sense for him to have the accent, and it sounded natural. It was like his real accent. Then they make Jacob Elordi do the same accent as, like, older Heathcliff. Now, first of all, why? He has this accent, but then he has this accent when he's first, like, adopted-ish. I don't really know if I would call it adopted, but, you know, first living with, first taken in by the Earnshaws. Now, he is very young when this happens. The Earnshaws do not have said accent. He, you know, I guess continues to have said accent. He goes overseas for 5 years. We don't know where he is, but it's not like, I guess we don't know. I don't know if it's explicitly overseas, but like, basically, he is gone making his fortune for 5 years. Presumably not in in places, again, where people have a different accent. And they were like, no, as an adult, he's still going to have this accent. It's just like, and listen, I wouldn't complain about this and be like, why does he, because like, obviously this is a bit nitpicky, right? Why does he still have the accent? Like, he probably would have, you know, developed a different accent because of who he was around. Normally, I would never make that kind of criticism because it's like, well, whatever. Like, honestly, what does it matter? I am making it here because they should not have made Jacob Elordi do this accent. In places, it's fine. There are some lines where the accent makes the delivery so bad that it is, like, comical. It's terrible. And it's like, okay, then why did you do this? You chose to give him the accent. You could have been like, oh, because he grew up around people with a different accent, he no longer speaks like this. So it's fine. It's like, why would he keep sounding like, why would you make the choice to keep his accent the way it is when demonstrably Jacob Elordi is like pretty mid at doing the accent, you know? Like, even when it's good, it's like fine. It's never like he's amazing at the accent. It's like he's either fine at the accent or terrible. And it's like the

know a bit of takes, than this. This was the best you could get. Like, why even do it? Which I actually, it bothered me so much, his accent, but I can't keep talking about the accent because I have so much more to say.

brand new from Dunedin locals, the Mentalist Collective. That track is called Erere, written and sung by Diane Urquhart, who has discovered her whakapapa Māori and is singing about wanting to fly. You can take that many ways. If you would like to catch the Mentalist Collective live, we've missed the launch of that single at Moons. And we may have missed, maybe you were there, their Sunday Sounds gig in the Botanic Gardens in March. But maybe like me, you heard the wonderful sound floating up the hill. Got to enjoy it throughout the whole valley. Keep your ears open for Mentalist Collective. They've been around for ages. A little bit folk, a little bit psychedelic, a lot awesome. Check out the Dunedin Musos Club, and they have their own Bandcamp page where you can buy their music directly from the source. Before that, Vera Allen's brand new single, When It's Over, featuring Hemi Hemingway. There's no denying that their voices have serious chemistry there. That's the second single off her brand new LP, Heaven Knows What Time. Vera Allen won the Tate Prize for her last album. That was called Ideal Home Noise and was voted the best alternative artist at the Aotearoa Music Awards 4 years ago. First in that we set today, featuring Just Two Māori, a.k.a. J2. That track's called Pa Girl. Definitely recognise a few tropes in that corridor. Shout out to the East Side. Massive. Yeah, pretty much covered the whole motu in that waiata, didn't they? Have you noticed that we are in the midst of a by-election here in Aotearoa Dunedin? You have until midday next Tuesday to vote. Consider voting.

Our democracy doesn't work if you don't participate. Certainly, you will miss your chance if you don't get your vote in by midday next Tuesday. If you need to cast a special vote, you can do that right up until that same time. Where do you take your ballot? I noticed that there are ballot boxes at our local supermarket. There are ballot boxes on campus, and there are definitely ballot boxes in the Civic Centre, in the centre of town at the Octagon. Alternatively, if you get it into the post in the next couple of days, it will reach its destination in time. Remembering that we don't have daily post in Aotearoa New Zealand anymore, you have to pay extra for overnight delivery. It can get quite pricey. Maybe someone you know is heading into town in the next few days and wouldn't mind dropping your ballot off for you. Please do consider voting. Yeah. Every vote counts. We're carrying on with the new music that's been released for New Zealand Music Month. Thanks to New Zealand On Air. Sticking with the really low key tunes today. It feels a little bit like that. The moon's waning. Marama is feeling a little bit tired. Me too. So hopefully this is a bit of a pickup. It's the latest from Deva Mahal. What a voice.

or FM online at oar.org.nz. Yeah.

The tank. That's the Castaway. That track's called Heart Attack. You can catch this Ōtautahi band at the opening, the big first concert at the One New Zealand Stadium in Ōtautahi in a week or so. On the 16th, they will be supporting Katie Bell, Cassie Anderson, Symphony and 660. I see on the stadium website that tickets have already sold out, so you can join the wait list if you're going to be in the vicinity on that evening and you're not interested in the car park party. You'd rather be there in the mosh pit. Very, very cheerful tunes. Before that, Solar Rosa featuring Muriki. The track's called Losing Time. It's about the call to leave home. And interestingly, Muriki has left Raglan and is now a resident in Berlin. So that's a perfect illustration of still singing our songs, even though they've moved camp slightly. That's from the forthcoming, it's been released, brand new EP, LP. It's called In the Mids, and Solar Rosa will be touring In the Mids around New Zealand this coming month. The closest they get to Ōtiputi is on the 30th in Ōtautahi at Hyde. And first off in that wee set there, that was Deva Mahal, who laid a single, Slow Down. Pretty self-explanatory. What a voice. Racking on into our next wee little, all brand new, and all fairly low.

brand new from Greta Van den Brink. It's called Bodies. Actually, that one was Maynard Larkin featuring Tom Lark. Empty Street. It's off the upcoming debut album, Rattlesnake Boy, that will be released on the 22nd of May. Before that, Greta Van den Brink, Bodies. It's the fifth single from the new LP. That wasn't planned. I feel you, honey. I feel you. Yeah, Greta and Maynard both very, very country, but also very not. Both seem to have struck their listeners dumb with how quirky the lyrics are, and I have to say I quite enjoyed them too. Though given that I'm a different generation, my experience isn't exactly the same. I love it that they're making songs for us to sing along to. First up on that we set there, Mim Jensen. Also a little bit country and a lot rock and roll, that track, The Mask. It's from the upcoming EP, The Muse, which may actually be available right now, given that we're already in May. Certainly hasn't been toured yet. That tour kicks off this week and will find its way to Aotearoa Dunedin on the 30th. Mim will be playing at Pearl Diver. Just a little bit of trivia there. If you're in that kind of team that you need to add this to your kitty, Mim Jensen was born in Brisbane, raised in Ōtautahi. It's been wonderful to have your company this afternoon. Thanks heaps for hanging out. Not really a get up and kitchen dance kind of playlist today, but certainly filled to the brim with wonderful talent from Aotearoa New Zealand. I'm going to leave you with a snippet of the latest tune from ART. It's called Full Attention. We can't give it its full attention because we're not going to make it all the way through, but we'll catch you next week. I look forward to spinning platters for your listening pleasure and good health. Mauri ora whānau. Take care out there.

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0: Hi, welcome to Dunedin Multicultural Council on Air. You're with Peter Kesher. I've got two special guests in the studio with me today. They're from the group Worldwide Mosaic. I'd like to introduce you to Kim and Munisha. Welcome.
1: Kia ora, Peter. Thank you for having us here today.
0: And Munisha, that was Kim. Yeah. Hi, Munisha, welcome.
2: Namaste, Satsrikal, Vanakum, and Khoyamora. My name is Munisha, and I'm joining you too this morning.
0: And let's hear about your ancestry. Tell me where you're from, Munisha, and your family.
2: So I was born in South Africa. My ancestry is Indian. I've been in New Zealand now for 21 years.
0: And your parents? So you were born in South Africa, but you don't look South African to me.
2: No. So my parents were born in South Africa as well. So we're four generations in South Africa. So it would have been my great-grandparents that immigrated during colonization when they went to work on the sugarcane farms in South Africa. Yeah.
0: And your great-grandparents, where are they from?
2: Somewhere in India. I would like to think North India. Haven't done my ancestry, Peter.
0: That's all right, no problem.
2: Yeah.
0: And Kim, tell us about your ancestry.
1: Yeah, so I was born and bred here in Dunedin, but my parents are from the beautiful islands of the Cook Islands. But born here. Bred here. Unfortunately, don't know the language, but have got the heart of a Cook Islander.
0: Very nice to meet you. Thank you for sharing that. I met both Kim and Munisha at an event they held in Auchiputi here, which is under the name of Worldwide Mosaic. Can you tell me a bit about that program or that that you're involved with?
2: About 3 years ago, there were adverse events that occurred in the DHB to three children of our minority ethnic communities. And from that, we decided that communication is a real issue for our migrant communities in New Zealand. So in March 2023, we held the first multi-ethnic study day for Te Whati Ora Southern. The feedback was very positive, and so we decided to carry on with the work just to allow for our migrant voices to be heard in the hospital settings.

0: In June 2023, I presented the Clinical Council with a multi-ethnic strategy. They said to go ahead, but there's no additional funding to this work. So with the group of ladies, we worked independently. We created a website. We looked at international literature with regards to immigration into New Zealand. And at the moment, we run a four-hour cultural awareness workshop that focuses on minority ethnic groups in New Zealand. Ke Makanisida is a Fone Fale model and Tefara Tapafa. Zaguna talks about her journey as a refugee and links it to trauma-informed care. Luella is a Filipino and she talks about the Filipino model of care, and Anna is African. I do the bookends of the workshop where I talk about the statistics in New Zealand and where we're heading in terms of future demographics.
1: And Renisha, what's your background? Well, I mean, what do you do?
0: I'm a clinical nurse specialist for pediatrics at Te Whati Ora Southern.
1: Oh, okay.
0: So I've worked in the hospital for 21 years. I worked in the neonatal unit and currently leading pediatrics, yeah.
1: And how long have you been here in Dunedin?
0: 21 years.
1: 21 years.
0: Yeah.
1: Well, I think you might have said that earlier. Sorry.
0: Yeah.
1: Oh, yeah, so you're actually a Dunedinite now.
0: South African blood never leaves me. Yeah.
1: Like, how was it? What was life like living in South Africa before you came here?
0: And I guess that, is the foundation of my work. I grew up in South Africa during the apartheid regime, and so everything was very segregated. The Europeans lived in the European areas, the Africans on the outskirts, and the Indians in the Indian areas. And so when I look at the work that I'm trying to achieve now, it is trying to bring back some of that history that I grew up with and to bring integration back into practice.
1: Yeah.
0: And so I was probably an teenager when apartheid became abolished, and that's certainly when I became very aware of different cultures and different not people in the area. So it builds a foundation for a lot of my work. In saying that, my dad, he was very religious, and we had a lot of different communities around us. So we had Muslims, we had Sikhs, we had Chinese, we had all these different people, and so we celebrated all their holy days with them. And so the work is very easy for me to do, and I almost feel as if it was God-led, because I already grew up with an integration of cultures in South Africa.
1: And what was the religion of your family?
0: My family was Hindu.
1: Hindu,
0: Yeah. But we celebrated Christmas. When it was Christmas, my dad had the entire house decorated. So I was like, oh my God, okay. So I had the best of every world, because when it was Eid, we celebrated Eid. When it was Christmas, the house was decorated. When it was Diwali, the house had lamps. Yeah. So, yeah, so the work feels like it's easy to do.

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1: Voting in this year's Dunedin City Council by-election is underway and closes at noon on Tuesday, May 12th. 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
2: That's a plant, Jake.
5: All right. Ladies and gentlemen, once again, I'd like to welcome you to the club. And let's give a beautiful, beautiful round of applause to Cannonball Adderley and all these crazy people up here as we're about to get into our set. Cannonball Adderley and his fine group. Thank you.

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0: Welcome to Five Continents in 50 Minutes, a podcast series based on the continents of the world as symbolised by the five Olympic rings. I'm that blind woman, Julie Woods, and alongside me is my husband and artist, Ron Espenland. Hello, Ron.
1: Hello there.
0: Together, we are going to cover facts, figures, and favourites of the continents in 5 10-minute episodes. Tune in Saturday at 10 a.m. for this daring adventure.

0: I didn't trust anyone except my friend who I drank with. I'd seen her come into AA. I'd seen her direct experience. And one day when I thought there was just no way out, I had this sense of impending doom that I was about to die. I had a two-year-old daughter who I desperately wanted to be around for. Mm. And my friend rang up. She'd been overseas, and she said, let's go for a coffee. And I met her a few days later, and she just asked me, how's your winter been? And I broke down in tears and said, terrible. I think I need to go to AA.
1: Mm.
0: And she'd been waiting for me to say that because she'd suggested it many times, you know. It was through desperation. I've never met anyone yet who's come into AA and thought, oh, yeah, I woke up today and thought it was might be a good idea to try AA. We all come in broken to some degree.
1: Yeah.
0: And we get fixed.
1: 100%. And so that first meeting, it's a while ago now, but what was that like? What was your recollection?
0: Pretty scary, actually, because, she asked me, did I want to go to her home group meeting on a Monday? And I think we'd met on a Wednesday. And I just had this sense if I didn't take some action soon, nothing would change. So I said, I don't think I can wait that long. And she said, right, I'll drive you to a meeting in a neighbouring town 50 kilometres away. And this was in Nelson. Mm. We were in Nelson and the meeting was in Motueka.
1: Mm-hmm.
0: So we went there and we go into this room in a church hall, and there were about maybe a dozen people there. And I looked around and I saw these banners on the wall, 12 steps, and I saw the word God. Mm. And I was a sort of pseudo-intellectual agnostic atheist, 28 years old, arrogant. I thought, I don't want to borrow this, and I was really uneasy. I think if that meeting had been closer to home, I would have left.
1: Mm-hmm.
0: But I was 50 kilometres away. I had no way of getting home except walking, and I was in no shape to walk. So I stayed, and I'm so glad I did, because I heard people tell my story there. They were sharing what it was like drinking. They were sharing all about all that fear and anxiety, the drinking, the progression, where it had taken them. And one guy in particular's story struck me. He'd been in institutions all his life, from orphanage through to jail. He was 6 or 7 years sober. He was a little bit older than me, not much. And he got his family back. He was living by the beach. He had a job, and he had the respect of the people around him. And I got hope from his story. I thought, well, he's had it worse than me. Up until then, I always had it worse than anyone.
1: Mm-hmm.
0: But I thought, well, actually, he's had it worse than me. If he can do it, maybe there's a chance for me. If Teresa has done it, maybe there's a chance for me. And that got me to my second meeting, where I met my first sponsor, who I knew from a sport we were both involved in.
1: Yep.
0: And he came out, he was chairing the meeting. He came out to me at the end, and he said, I'll be your sponsor. I've been waiting for you. he'd told me his story quite a few years before, but I remember thinking at the time, I'm not that bad. Why is he telling me this? But I think everything happens for a reason. So people are put in your place at certain times, and those two were. So my friend, who I'm still in touch with today, who I still deeply respect, and my sponsor were pivotal in my early recovery.
1: And so what does your recovery look like? What's different for you now? How has it changed?
0: Well, I guess, fundamentally one of the things that's changed is I've accepted, that I have a higher power in my life, because I haven't been drinking or drugging or using any other substances for a long time.
1: Mm.
0: And I know that's not me doing that. I know that must be a power greater than me.
1: Mm.
0: And the thing I've found about AA is, the first word of the first step is we. It's not I, so it's hard to explain to anyone who hasn't been to meetings or experienced recovery, but there is there's a kind of collective spirit in the rooms of Alcoholics Anonymous that enables us to do what we couldn't do on our own.
1: Yes.
0: And so I always kind of hang back on that, and I had that antipathy to the word God when I came in. My first sponsor, he led me actually by the shirt front one

0: to the banner, and he sort of jabbed his finger at the word God, and he said, "Group of drunks, let that be your higher power."
1: Mm.
0: So that was the meeting and the fellowship was my higher power initially. Since then, it's grown. And the thing I love, I came here, you know, basically to get my wife, my boss, everybody off my back, you know, to be free of that pain. And I've got that today. But what I've also been gifted is an open mind about spirituality and recovery, where it's great. So, provided I keep doing what I'm doing, I can't sit back and. And sometimes I do. You know, sometimes life gets busy, and I let up on readings and meditation. But I've never stopped going to meetings.
1: Yes,
0: and I've never stopped believing in the in that collective power of AA.
1: Yeah. Well, again, I just identify so much. I feel like when I came in, I was a poster boy for the atheists and agnostics out there, and. If my past self had told my future self that, you know, I would have that open-mindedness and that humility to appreciate that you can't do this on your own, I would have laughed at them probably. But, yeah, so I really get what you're saying there, Tony. And so other things that you do on a daily basis, what's kind of like the foundation of this successful sobriety?
0: Meetings, because that reminds me of what it's like. I was at a meeting yesterday, lunchtime, where there were, you know, two brand newcomers there, and there's also someone celebrating a 10th, you know, sobriety birthday. So that keeps me, that keeps me grounded. Mm-hmm. So meetings are a foundation. That connection with my higher power is key. So, you know, any time during the day, I can choose to connect and just hand things over and kind of get on and stay in the moment. The literature, but a big thing is sponsorship. You know, like I can't do it on my own.
1: Right.
0: You know, I don't think I could do it even just going to meetings. And I know that because I've tried it. In my first 6 years of AA, I had three sponsors in two different cities, and my first sponsor died, unfortunately. And then I got another sponsor. Then I moved and got another sponsor, you know, in Dunedin. But this is the power of the mind. You know, it talks in the big book of AA about, you know, the main problem centers in the mind, and that's just not that obsession with alcohol. It's an obsession with anything. And
1: yes.
0: So when I moved back to Christchurch about 30 years ago, my mind told me there's a lot of newcomers here. You know, let the old timers sponsor them. You'll be right. You know, you've had a good foundation. So I then proceeded to enlist the worst sponsor I've ever had, which was myself. I sponsored me for 8 years. In that time, my life was unmanageable. You know, like, not materially, but my marriage broke up. You know, I was living separated from my kids, you know, for most of the week. I'd substituted alcohol and pot for food. I was getting, you know, kind of, you know, worse in that area. Totally unmanageable.
1: Mm.
0: And it had to get bad enough. I had, you know, my first sponsor had told me, if you don't keep working these steps, you will experience pitiful and incomprehensible demoralization in the rooms of AA. And I thought that just applied to my drinking. You know, I had those defects in my drinking, but it was right. You know, I wasn't drinking, I wasn't drugging, but I was getting, spiritually and emotionally, I guess, I was getting worse, you know. So it had to get bad enough for me to, I had to seek help from another fellowship, which I still attend. I got a sponsor who was in both fellowships, and I forgot how long I'd been in AA, you know, the pride and the arrogance, and I started working the steps from step one again, and there was a shift then. So, you know, to me that was a key. So I still have that same sponsor today. So, yeah, so I'm very grateful for sponsorship. I can't do it on my own. Like I said, it's a wee program, and, you know, there's a great wee relationship in the sponsee sort of paradigm.
1: Yeah, very much so. Hey, we're quickly running out of time, but if there was one thing that you could identify, which is the

0: greatest gift, if you like, of sobriety for you? What's it been?
1: Gee, one thing, that's pretty hard, but I think it would be open-mindedness and willingness.
0: Mm.
1: I was told, listen to the similarities, not the differences. Keep an open mind. That was hard to do sometimes, you know, because I was very opinionated. But I see that open-mindedness as a gift now, and that's opened the door to that acceptance of a higher power, which can do for me, you know, anything I can't do for myself.
0: Mm-hmm.
1: So I would encourage anyone who is new to AA, new to a meeting, just to, you know, listen for those similarities, and keep the mind open and keep coming back, you know, because that is the key. I mean, I've seen people been sober a long time who've stopped coming, and, you know, the consequences aren't too flash, you know. So.
0: Right. Well, very wise words. And Tony, it's been a real privilege and a joy to have you on the show. Thank you so much for coming along and sharing your story.
1: Thanks, Chris. It's been a pleasure. Thank you.
0: Okay, for our listeners, if you've related to anything that you've heard or would like some more information about Alcoholics Anonymous, you can look us up on the web at www.aa.org.nz or give us a call on 0800 AA Works. 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That brings us to the end of the show, and thank you for listening. But do remember, if you want to drink, that's your business. But if you want to stop, we can help. You don't have to do it alone. We will now close the show with the Serenity Prayer, as we do in every AA meeting. 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

0: Hi, and welcome to the Alcoholics Anonymous radio show here on Plains Media. My name is Chris, and I'm an alcoholic. The purpose of the show is to increase public awareness of Alcoholics Anonymous as an effective means of recovery from the disease of alcoholism. Our show has two parts. First, we'll talk a bit about alcoholism, what it is and what AA can do to help, and then we'll interview a recovering alcoholic who is an active member of AA. I'm now going to ask our guest to read the AA preamble, which is read at the start of every AA meeting.
1: My name's Chris, and I am an alcoholic. Alcoholics Anonymous is a fellowship of people who share their experience, strength at home with each other, that they may solve their common problem and help others to recover from alcoholism. The only requirement for membership is a desire to stop drinking. There are no dues or fees for AA membership. We are self-supporting through our own contributions. AA is not allied with any sect, denomination, politics, organisation or institution, does not wish to engage in any controversy, neither endorses nor opposes any causes. Our primary purpose is to stay sober and help other alcoholics to achieve sobriety.
0: So, what is alcoholism? Alcoholism is a disease, not a disgrace. There's no shame in having an illness or a disease. An unusual feature of this disease is that it will do whatever it can to convince you that you do not have it. However, once it has a hold of you, the progression of symptoms is like the classic disease model, and the victim is as helpless as the sufferer of cancer. If you are an alcoholic, you're at the beginning of a long road that usually ends in one of three places: prisons, institutions, or death. If you think this sounds dramatic, we can assure you that our collective experience has shown this to be true. The challenge is to convince the alcoholic to admit that they need help and become willing to seek it. Denial is a major symptom of alcoholism. The alcoholic is often the last one to recognize it and admit that they have it. Our definition of alcoholism is that it is an allergy of the body coupled with an obsession of the mind. The allergy is the physical aspect of the disease. After having the first drink, the phenomenon of craving develops and we lose control over when we will stop drinking. The old saying is, one is too many and 1,000 is never enough. And yet, because of the obsession of the mind, the mental aspect of the disease, the alcoholic is compelled to keep picking up the first drink. This makes us powerless. We often hear from sober alcoholics that many doubted whether life could be fun without alcohol. Fortunately, those same people report that their lives have improved dramatically since they became sober. The 12-step program of recovery, which is discussed at meetings and which is outlined in the Alcoholics Anonymous Big Book, is how we get sober and maintain our sobriety one day at a time. This program has a proven track record of helping otherwise hopeless alcoholics to achieve long-term sobriety and recovery. It has taught us how to enjoy life sober. Okay, so for anyone who's just joined us, you're listening to the Alcoholics Anonymous radio show on Plains Media. We're just about to interview an AA member who's going to share their experience with alcoholism. So let's meet our guest, Chris. Welcome. It is great to have you on the show.
1: Hi, Chris. Yeah, thanks very much for that. It's great to be here.
0: Chris, let's start by you mind sharing how old you are and how long have you been sober?
1: Yeah, I'm 77 years of age and I have been sober for 33 years.
0: Wow, that is a massive period of time. Congratulations. A lot to talk about around that, I guess, Chris. But first of all, a bit more about you. Are you married?
1: Yep, I'm married. We've just celebrated our 57th wedding anniversary and we have three adult sons between.

0: 50 and 55 years of age, and we have seven granddaughters, and we have a great-grandchild on the way due next March, so things are quite exciting.
1: Fantastic. It's a big family, a lot of little granddaughters there to look after.
0: Yeah, all granddaughters, no grandsons.
1: Brilliant. And 57 years of marriage, that is huge.
0: Yeah, that is very much related to me getting sober. It wouldn't have happened without my sobriety.
1: Oh, great stuff. Well, look, I'm looking forward to hearing about that. First of all, let's go way, way back, though, like before sobriety was even a twinkle in the eye. Chris, tell us a bit about your childhood. What was life like growing up?
0: Yep, I grew up in Linwood Ave in Christchurch, and what I would consider to be a pretty normal working class family. It was just a very small, modest home, only two bedrooms. Mm-hmm. There was me and my brother, my older brother, 3 years older than me, and mum and dad. Dad was a grocer. Mum worked part-time as a shorthand typist at the Public Service Association. And I have got happy memories. Lived there basically from about 18 months of age up to roughly 10. And then quite life-changing, as it turned out. At roughly 10 years of age, the family moved out to a little township in North Canterbury called Cust.
1: Okay.
0: And Dad took over the store there, which was owned at that stage by Rattray and Sonny. They ultimately bought the business. Going from the city, attending Linwood Ave Primary School to a country school, Cust School, quite different. Mm. But I love my time in the country, and that has carried on with our life. We've spent time out there again as young adults and as older adults, but which I can go into because it's part of my story.
1: Okay. Through that, sounds like, a good childhood. Can you remember the first time you had a drink?
0: Yeah, quite clearly. What you tend to do in a country town is, and it was when I was, to answer your question, I was 14, I was a few months off being 15, and I worked for the local transport company, and during summer, I was at 14, I was driving big Bedford trucks around the paddock collecting hay and stuff, and come Christmas time, even though you're 14, you're working with the men and you get treated like a man. And I can remember there were pre-Christmas drinks, and that's the first time I can remember drinking, and drinking to the stage that I was, best described as a bit tiddly at that stage. Mm. So that was my first memory of drinking.
1: Mm. Okay, and so drinking was something that obviously started to come on more. How did and obviously it was enjoyable at that stage and nothing really going wrong. What did it look and feel like for you?
0: I loved it. During that sort of early stage of 14, 15, 16, there weren't too many problems, but fair to say, I left high school at 16 years of age, and I started working at the National Bank in Christchurch, and moved from Cust to town. I boarded, and that is sort of when the problems started to emerge. And what I'm talking about primarily is motor accidents. Mm. And through that period of 17, 18, I had three quite significant motor accidents, all with alcohol involved. The first one involved the other guy was drunk and I was sober, but the other two, I was drunk. And when I look back on that, now that's not normal.
1: Mm.
0: So that was the first tangible sort of stuff that happened to me that made me realise, but then I was having a good time. You know, I wasn't the slightest bit interested, and I didn't correlate that my drinking and the motor accidents were what caused the motor accidents was primarily my state of intoxication.
1: Understood. So as time went on for you, what sort of consequences or difficulties did start to manifest themselves that were related to drinking?
0: I need to mention some of the significant things that happened in my life. And, and around about, we got married, we were 20 when we got married, and we'd been courting since we've been together since we were 14, 15, and my wife happened to be the girl next door. And we did, the drinking through that and the partying, other than the motor accidents, it was

0: primarily, all being a good time. But in 1969, my wife's father, Ron, died. And then 3 weeks later, my mum died. He was 69 and mum was only 49, which resulted in us leaving, me having to leave the bank and moving out to Cust into a little cottage that was within a couple hundred metres of the pub, which was very convenient for me, not so convenient for my wife. And then after that, we moved out into the country. So we're living in an old, beautiful old homestead out in the middle of nowhere. And at that stage, the other thing I need to mention is Glenys was 5 months pregnant with our first child. So things, you know, were quite tough one way or another. And I was drinking, you know, I was working really hard for Dad in the store, and I was, you know, particularly for weekends, Fridays, and sometimes on Saturdays, I'd be into, and, you know, I spent a lot of time in the pub, you know, most likely shouldn't have. So that was having a negative effect on Glenys. Yeah, the drinking was a problem, but I was having a good time, and we stayed out there for just nearly 3 years, and then I had a bit of a bust up with Dad, which was around, in fact, it was more around his drinking than my drinking. Back to town, worked for the NZED as a pay clerk for a short period of time, and then the other significant thing in 73, I joined the police. And that was a really interesting experience in lots of ways, because there was quite a significant drinking culture in the police. And so, yeah, I think in about 75 we had our youngest boy. And, yeah, there was lots and lots of drinking, but not too many. I was sort of getting away with it, if you know what I mean, running very close to the cutter. The culture was, yeah, a lot of drinking. Work hard, play hard. That was the ethos in the police at the time.
1: Yeah. So how did it really start to grow and build for you? What was building up to this becoming, obviously, a serious problem for you?
0: Yeah, well, I think what I need to say is that I was primarily a binge drinker. I was a daily drinker when I was on holiday, but other than that, I wasn't. And just to make it really, really clear, my only problem was that once I started drinking, I couldn't stop, and I could never, ever get enough. And I could literally drink all night. I could drink from late afternoon one day to the next morning. And I didn't seem to, you know, people talk about blackout drinking. I can't really remember blackout drinking, because sadly, I can remember a lot of the bad stuff that did happen, and some of which I'd rather forget.
1: So it built for you to a point of, you know, crisis over time. What did that look like, Chris?
0: Absolutely. And by this stage, I had become completely unreliable. There used to be frequent arguments when my wife wanted to know what time I was coming home, and I would never ever come home when I said I was going to come home. You know, I could be was frequently out to the early hours of the morning, and then getting home, I carried on drinking and have, you know, what I called one-man parties with stereos roaring, you know, ignoring the interests of my wife and my children. And when I look back on it, it's quite disgraceful behaviour, and thank God it hasn't happened in sobriety. But what sort of got me through the doors of AA, and very quickly I had three goes. The first go was a one-off, and then it was around about a year later, I come back and I did 2 months. I got thirsty and I went out and drank for another six months, and then the last time I come in was on the 5th of October 1992, and I've been there ever since. But what got me across the line into AA was basically guilt and shame, and I'd become a person that I didn't like anymore. And I think one of the defining moments, my wife was never an Al-Anon person, but she did ring Al-Anon near the end of my drinking, and they advised her to leave me alone. So instead of her having an argument with me in the early hours and getting me, you know, very disgruntledly to bed, she just left me alone, which resulted in me still sitting at the table at 8 o'clock, 9 o'clock in the morning drinking, and my kids would get up to go to work and school, and my wife was working. And I'd still be sitting at the table drinking with a blue nose and a red face, and just disgusting behaviour that I couldn't live with anymore. So that was the type of thing that happened that got me to my rock bottom.
1: Right. Okay. And so you're into AA. First impressions, what was your first, well, what

0: What was the first meeting like that, I guess, from where your sobriety has carried on?
1: Okay. The very, very first meeting I went to, the bad stuff happened on the Friday night when I'd been drinking all day and I fell down a flight of stairs and badly sprained an ankle and just about bloody concussed myself on the wall at the bottom. So that was on the Friday night. I got to AA on the Monday night and I was feeling a bit better. And I lasted only 8 days and I was drinking again. And it was another year, more bad stuff happened. And once again, I got into AA. And I liked it. I enjoyed it. I thought it was doing stuff for me, but I wasn't ready. And if you're an alcoholic, immersed in the disease of alcoholism, you have to be absolutely 1,000% certain that you want recovery. And it was the third time that I come in, that's where my headspace was. I had what I still think to this day was a spiritual experience in the early hours of the morning. I was burning up. My head was going nuts. And I had a moment of clarity in which, Chris, that's it. No more drinking. And I went to AA in Peterborough Street, the old where the old Teachers College used to be, on the 5th of October. And I haven't drunk since.
0: Yep. Hey, look, because you mentioned it, Chris, it's probably a good time to bring it in. There's a bit of a mystery to people outside of AA around what sort of a program it is. And look, very to be clear, it's a spiritual program, not a religious program. What does spirituality look like to you?
1: Yeah, it is a spiritual program. Some people used to talk about it having a spiritual aspect. It hasn't. It is a spiritual program. And spirituality to me is very, very much different than religion. And part of the AA program is that we do believe in a higher power. Mm-hmm. And one of the things I love about the program is that that higher power can be anything that we want it to be. It can be a religious God that we've had. I mean, I did have a church upbringing and I still think that my higher power is most likely very close to being a religious God. I don't go to church. I consider my AA meeting on a Sunday morning, I consider it to be my church. Yeah, where I get my spiritual nourishment, basically. And spirituality is very, very difficult to actually define. Mm. It's very much a personal thing. Mm. But I do. And part of my journey of recovery is that I pray every morning to my higher power and ask to be kept clean and sober for the next 24 hours and thank my higher power for keeping me clean and sober for the last 24 hours. And I've been doing that for 33 years.
0: Mm.
1: And I'm sober, so I think it works.
0: Yeah, absolutely. And so what do you do on a daily basis to stay sober? Well, how have you maintained all of that sobriety for all that time?
1: What I'd say from the outset is that sobriety is the most important thing in my life. Mm-hmm. I never, ever want to forget that I'm an alcoholic. Hence, every morning I do hand my life over to my higher power and ask to be kept clean and sober. And also, I have books that I read, Daily Reflections, 24-hour book, and As Bill Sees It, all of which remind me on a daily basis that I am an alcoholic. And what I do know in my journey of recovery is that alcoholism is here forever. Mm. It's for the rest of your life. It doesn't go away. But all we need to do is basically stay sober. Mm. On a daily basis,
0: And hence that practice and reminding, as you said, it's really around the fact of not being complacent or letting it sneak up again.
1: Yeah, and giving back. I think giving back is huge. Service is a big part of our recovery. And just as an example, I'm here doing this today. I'm going to be at my regular AA meeting tomorrow morning, and then on Monday evening I'm going to be at a detox, speaking to people who are in detox about my journey of recovery. So it is very much a case of, to keep it, you've got to give it away. And I am absolutely passionate about my journey of recovery. And I think while I'm on a bit of a roll, I think the one thing I do want to say is that early in recovery, I thought that was the end of the good times, end of the fun. I can tell you overwhelmingly that the fun and the good times in recovery have just been overwhelmingly, and they're real. What you get out of the bottle is artificial, and there's a price to pay the next day when you've got that thumping head and the hangover. What you get from

0: little grandchildren, little granddaughters with sparkling eyes, is the joy you get out of that is real and it stays with you. And the joy of nature, you know, beautiful days and, you know, being in wherever.
1: And just not waking up feeling a sense of dread, guilt, shame, wondering what happened. Yeah, I totally agree, Chris. I wouldn't trade my sober life for my drinking life ever. And look, you talked about service a bit and kind of extending from that. There's the concept of sponsorship inside of AA or sort of mentoring and helping another. And look, you are my sponsor. I'm your sponsee. For people who are maybe not familiar with it, what does that look like for you and how does it work?
0: Sponsorship is very, very important. And for those that have no knowledge or experience of the Fellowship of Alcoholics Anonymous, it can be described as mentoring, but it's basically where, you know, an experienced member who's got a number of years up in recovery takes a new person in recovery under their wing, and they support them and they help them, and they're there as a sounding board for any problems, and also they help them through the 12 steps of alcoholism. And I've always had a sponsor. My first two sponsors have both sadly passed away, and my current sponsor I've had for, you know, over a decade, and I've never been without a sponsor. And through all my recovery, I've had sponsees. It's challenging. Mm. It is challenging because of the nature of the disease.
1: Yep, absolutely. Look, so much else. But tell me, I know you just said before about how good life is, but what do you feel are some of the major differences between, you know, now being sober compared to when you were drinking? What are the big changes for you?
0: I think the first most obvious one is that when I was immersed in my alcoholism, I was totally and completely and utterly unreliable. I would never, ever be where I was supposed to be, when I was supposed to be. I would never, ever come home. And in recovery, I've been Mr. Reliable. If I say I'm going to do something, I'm going to do it. If I'm going to be somewhere at such time, I'm there. If I'm going to come home at such time. But, like, we have just done some amazing, amazing stuff, and I retired young, 55, and we got a big caravan, and we spent 3 years touring all over New Zealand, and I went to AA all over New Zealand. We've got a son who lives in Alicante, Spain. We went over for his wedding. We've been over there another 4 or 5 times. All stuff that, you know, is so easy in recovery. And, my wife will go anywhere with me now. She'll do anything with me because I'm reliable. And, I just can't say enough about how good the journey of recovery is.
1: Mm. Wonderful. Chris, last question. If there's someone listening and maybe they are struggling with their drinking or think they might have a problem, what advice would you give them?
0: There's a bit of an old adage in AA that if you're not sure, just go and drink some more until you are sure, which doesn't sound very clever advice at all. But you will know when the consequences of your drinking have become such. And I mean, classic examples are drink driving convictions, but you don't need to get convicted. There's a lot of recidivist drink drivers who never actually get caught as such. But I think for me, it's most likely more about emotions and feelings. Mm. And for me, as I said earlier, it was guilt and shame. And if your drinking is resulting you behaving in ways that you wouldn't otherwise behave, in ways that you end up feeling very guilty and shameful about, and you wake up in the morning and you think, what the hell did I do that for last night? Mm. That's when I think you need to be start thinking about your drinking. And it costs nothing to poke your nose in an AA meeting, and you'll always be welcomed. You'll always be welcome. Our doors are wide open. It doesn't matter race, ethnicity, gender, our doors are open for everybody of every walk of life.
1: Wonderful. Chris, thank you so much for coming on the show and sharing your story with us. 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

0: 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That brings us to the end of the show. Thank you for listening, and remember, if you want to drink, that is your business, but if you want to stop, we can help. 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
1: I'm Holly.
0: And I'm Bella.
1: Over the next half hour, we'll dive into themes ranging from romance to quirky book blurbs, all discovered within the depths of the Athenaeum Library.
0: Kia ora. Welcome to another episode of Books Uncovered.
1: We are talking to you on a very beautiful autumn's day.
0: It is gorgeous.
1: It is. And we have a theme this time. Well, we have themes most times, don't we?
0: We do.
1: The theme today is about families.
0: Yeah.
1: Loosely
0: families, intergenerational stories.
1: Yeah, which I guess, you know, there's many definitions of families. So, yeah, we've got three books to talk to you about today. What's the first book you've bought into?
0: So my first book is one called Mongrel by Hinako Footman. This is actually one my sister gave me for my birthday last year, I think, because she loved it so much. And I finally got around to reading it. And, yeah, I really enjoyed it. So this was, I think, both of my books I'm talking about today are debut novels, two very strong debut novels. So this is Hinako Footman's first novel, and it was published in 2024 by Footnote Press, and it got shortlisted for the Waterstones Debut Fiction Prize and was also longlisted for the Polari Prize. And I was reading about it, and Footman was one of the several authors who withdrew from the prize to protest the inclusion of John Boyne over his anti-transgender views. So,
1: oh, really? Interesting.
0: Yeah, power to her. It was cool.
1: Oh. Hang on, so John Boyne was involved in the competition.
0: He was nominated. Also nominated. Oh, yeah.
1: Okay.
0: Yeah. And a bunch of people pulled out.
1: Yeah, shocking that he is anti-trans. Yeah, because, you know, he's so a queer writer himself.
0: So upsetting. Like, yeah. When I found that out, I was like, pretty devo. But, you know, I just don't understand how, you know, anyway. talking about Mongrel. this is a novel that follows the stories of three different women. So there's Mei, Yuki and Haruka. And Mei is a British-Japanese teenager who is growing up in Surrey in the UK. And she's grieving the loss of her mother who passed away and struggling with her identity, particularly what it means to be Japanese in a place where she's constantly othered while also feeling cut off from her own Japanese culture at the same time. There's also Yuki's story, and that tells us about she's a prodigious violinist who leaves Japan for London and then falls under the influence, or to be blunt, grooming of her older tutor, which is a relationship that completely sort of derails her plans for her life. And then the third story is Haruka, who is living in Japan with her grandparents and navigating grief and family tension, and then eventually Tokyo's nightlife, where she moves to work as a hostess in some seedy bars. So, yeah, I really liked the way that the narratives are structured in the story. So for a lot of the novel, you're not really sure how these women are connected. So there are these little hints and like little flickers of like, oh, maybe they, you know, that's ringing a bell to me. But the full picture only really comes together gradually. And then when it does, it lands really well. You're like, it's like a good reveal moment. Oh.
1: So is it set in Japan and London?
0: Yeah, set across a few different places. It's not really about this big twist, but it's like that slow dawning realization of how the lives echo each other of the three characters. Yeah, I did really enjoy the book. I thought where it really worked the most for me was May's storyline. I thought the depiction of her being like mixed or diasporic, and she feels really hyper visible, but also quite

0: culturally disconnected was really sharp and convincing. And I thought, yeah, her character was really alive. And there's that tension I thought was written really well. And I thought she has like a sapphic storyline with her best friend, Fran. And I really liked the way that was written. I just thought it was really realistic and handled really well. That I thought was almost handled better than some of the novel's heavier moments, of like, yeah, if that makes sense. Mm-hmm. And yeah, it's really beautifully written. She has really lyrical prose without it feeling too like flowery and overdone. And there's a lot of really beautiful imagery around nature and the Japanese grandparents' rural home. A lot of that imagery ties back in throughout the story, which I really enjoyed. I will say this book deals quite heavily with trauma and particularly sexual violence, so which I did struggle a bit with, feeling like it was kind of repetitive and not really fully interrogated. Mm-hmm. And I thought it sort of almost bordered a bit on being trauma porn-esque, which I really hate in a book. Didn't quite cross over into that territory, but I was just a bit like, so just be aware of that if you're going into this book. Maybe read what it's about. Some of the content warnings.
1: But
0: that was my one thing that I was a bit like, oh, I'm not sure about that. But overall, I thought it was really compelling read and a really beautiful novel about grief and the ways women's lives are shaped and often constrained by the people around them, particularly men. It's not an easy read, but I really enjoyed it, and I recommend. But yes, look up what it contains if you're a sensitive reader. But yeah, that was Mongrel by Hanako Footman.
1: Ah, interesting. It's interesting that you point out the trauma porn aspect, because the book that I'm going to talk about today, the author is Jeannie Cummings, and she wrote a book called American Dirt. Which was published in 2020, and that
0: book?
1: Yeah, so that got flagged as being that kind of novel. So I'm not talking about that novel today. But anyway, to talk about Jeannie Cummings, so she's an American author of Irish and Puerto Rican heritage, and she's most famously known for her novel American Dirt. In fact, that's why I bought this book, which I'm going to talk about, called Speak to Me of Home, because a member at the Athenaeum Library recommended her as a fantastic author. So, Speak to Me of Home has just been published, 2025, mm-hmm. kind of just. Her previous book was really controversial, it was on a book on Oprah Winfrey's book club pick, and you know there was bidding war for the book rights.
0: Oh yeah,
1: it was a real best hit, but the publishers dealt with it really badly. So basically, it's about a Mexican migrant who flees like a drug cartel to America, and people were saying, "What kind of authority does she have to write on something when, she's not a migrant?" All Mexican. That brought up a lot of interesting things. So this is why this book is particularly about her own family experience. Just going total opposite direction. But it's kind of interesting, that notion of, you know, what authority does an author have to write about something that isn't closely identifying with who they are, say, ethnically, or, you know, their gender, or, yeah.
0: I just was reading another book called Authority by Andrea Longtree, where she talks about, what's her name? Hanya Yanagihara, who wrote A Little Life, which is also heavy on the trauma porn. Talked about the same thing of, like, her being this cis, straight woman, who all of her books contain quite a lot of violence and trauma for, like, particularly queer men.
1: Oh.
0: Yeah.
1: Yeah, that's so it's quite kind of weird. It.
0: Yeah.
1: Yeah, because this author, Jeannie Cummings, sort of said, there's a quote here. So someone said, "Why did you write this book? Why?" She felt she'd been pushed to come up with a personal link to the story, when really she was thinking, given what was going on at the border, why isn't everyone writing this book? So, yeah, then she talks about being a bridge and why not be that bridge. So, anyway, something to muse on. So, yeah, this book that I'm talking about, her most recent one, is An Intergenerational.

0: saga following an Irish Puerto Rican family that closely reflects Cumming's own family. Yeah, I did write out the synopsis for it because it's quite dense. It's a huge book. Mm. It's about 400 and something pages. At the beginning of it, it has a family tree, which I found like a little bit off-putting. I was like, oh God, am I going to have to keep referring back to the front of the
1: like
0: book?
1: Like one of those huge fantasy books.
0: Yeah, where it's just like there's so many characters and you're like, wait, who's this? Who's this again? But actually it worked in quite a natural way. Like I glanced at it as I was getting set up by the characters, and then you kind of, yeah, you get into it. Because I should probably follow my notes here. I'm going to, like, repeat myself. So the character of Rafaela is partly based on Cumming's grandmother, who was born into a well-to-do family in Puerto Rico, a cherished and coddled oldest child, until her family lost everything when she was a teenager and was sent to the U.S. naval base in Trinidad to work. There she met Cumming's grandfather, and the couple ended up in St. Louis with 8 kids. So that's actually the author's real life story, which is a thread in this book, excepting Rafaela meets Peter and they move to the US and have 2 kids. So the novel jumps around time periods and protagonists. Essentially, you're in the heads of Rafaela as a grandmother, and then her daughter Ruth, and then Ruth's daughter Daisy. So the story starts with a disaster, essentially. Ruth's getting a phone call to say that her daughter's in hospital in Puerto Rico, and then it jumps to Daisy jumping, well, she gets hit by a car. That's not getting... There's a huge storm and she goes out to do something despite warnings and gets hit by a car. So that sort of set up at the beginning, so that kind of like pulls you through the book of like, well, what's happened to Daisy? Like, is she okay, kind of thing? And then it goes into all the stories of like the grandmother and then her daughter Ruth, and how the, you know, it's got like love stories within there of how they met their partners. Yeah, the stories, the novel's populated by siblings and uncles and cousins. Yeah, she does it quite well, spanning periods of time and locations. But sometimes I found myself wishing that the author could sort of dwell in a time period a bit longer.
1: Okay.
0: I found other time periods a bit sort of flat. But yeah, I am 288 pages in, so I haven't finished this book, and I still don't know what's happened to Daisy. And I'm getting a little bit bored. I'm like, are they going to make it? Because there's a storm, so her grandmother and the mum can't catch a plane to go and see her. So we still don't know if she's alive or...
1: What the hell's going on with Daisy?
0: What's going on? Yeah, and I'm just starting to be a bit over the book by now.
1: Okay.
0: And it's still got another 200 pages to go. So, yeah, I don't know. It is a really interesting book. I think she does handle the subject matters, which I think are done really well, which is a lot to do with identity and ethnic identity. Living in America, there's a lot of conversation between the children and their mum, who you move to America as a 7-year-old, this is Ruth, and was told that they can't speak Spanish at home anymore, and then how they fit into school. And yeah, it's really focusing in on that quite a lot, and I think that's done really well.
1: That's good. That sounds interesting.
0: Yeah. So, yeah, if you enjoy a family saga that spends time with female protagonists and themes such as identity, belonging, social class and privilege, loss and the quest for healing, and family and emotional resilience, then you'll enjoy this book, I reckon. But yeah, it's funny, after reading about the author and sort of the backlash that she'd had from her previous book, I couldn't help... sort of tainted, because I read that halfway through this book.
1: Yeah.
0: Yeah.
1: Okay, interesting how it's and like, I was like drawn it into your...
0: Yeah.
1: Yeah.
0: Yeah, Death of the Author, which is something we've talked about before.
1: Yeah, I think
0: it's like
1: so.
0: Separating it. But it is a good read. So yeah, that is Speak to Me of Home. I probably haven't done it justice. I'm sorry.
1: You're going to update us. What you're once
0: yeah,
1: you finish it.
0: Yeah, maybe it ends maybe in a really...
1: Like, maybe it will win you back over.
0: But I'm starting to think...
1: You find out what happens to that.
0: Is it, you know, is it going to...
1: What if you never find out?
0: Yeah. And it's, you know, it talks about separation and, you know, the parents get

0: divorced and the kids and, yeah, I don't know. I just, I'm like, okay, yeah, it's just a family saga.
1: Yeah.
0: Yeah.
1: The old classic.
0: Yeah.
1: So it's kind of a, not similar, actually, I don't know why I've said that.
0: It's got families in it.

0: and haven't they been through a lot? And in the village that this man's family came from, every year the Nazis would come and go to every household and take another kid, take another daughter, and take them to Germany, where they were going to be dairy maids or domestic servants or whatever. So I wanted that story to be told. And in terms of her character, well, Tonya is just a gift because I knew her.
1: Oh, well, it's a fabulous story, and it allows us to get close to the horror of women's experience in the war without you having to subject point of view character Marguerite to that horror directly. She becomes sensitized through that relationship, and I think that's was very beautifully done. Marguerite reminds me very much of the mother from Paul Lynch's Prophet Song. Have you read Prophet Song?
0: In fact, I read it when he was at the Writers' Festival in Auckland. Right. I had about three chapters to go, and I met him and I said, I fangirled him really badly. And it's like, oh, your book. And he was like, I'm really sorry, because he knew, of course, what was coming.
1: Ah.
0: But gosh, thank you. I mean, yeah, she is a great character. And I've never seen the comparison, of course, but there is, because mothers just endure, don't they?
1: But also, you know, that mother trying to keep a family safe, but permitting the creep and then the iron grip, then being in the iron grip of fascism and fascist control over a community. And Marguerite's character in that, you know, the notes of complacency, but then powerlessness, you know. So a comparison that came to me. Look, we're going to run out of time. There's a metaphor that you use on page 64. Have you got the book with you?
0: Oh, yes.
1: Okay, because this is just a really brief reading. There's a metaphor that you use. Marguerite's desperately seeking safety and survival for a daughter and herself in the employ of a German officer, and they're sitting down to a highly charged dinner full of threat and concealed power, and she watches a praying mantis crawling down a branch of blossom in a vase. And the very last paragraph of the top of page 64. Could you read that for us?
0: The mantis makes its slow passage along the length of a branch. Nothing for you out there, poor short-sighted creature, just a precipice hovering over a sea of knives.
1: It's fabulous. It's a fabulous metaphor for that, what happens if we ignore complacency. And so I thought that one was worth sharing.
0: Thank you.
1: It's just one tiny little example of great writing in a novel that's gripping, beautiful and true. The book is The End and the Beginning. It's written by Karen Holdham. It's published by Simon & Schuster. It's available online or nationwide at bookstores near you. Thank you very much for joining us, Karen. And good luck. I can't wait to see what you write next. What are you working on?
0: Well, my next book opens in Taranaki in 1841 with a woman chained to a boulder watching a couple of guys, including quite a hot Scotsman, build a gallows to hang her from. So I had fun writing that one.
1: Oh, my goodness. Okay, so historical fiction, you've got the bug.
0: Accidentally, I do.
1: Accidentally, you do.
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3: Number 33. I am no longer afraid of quicksand, but is that a mistake? I am waiting for something to happen, and I am feeling a bit poorly, like I'm getting a cold, though I'm hoping to fight it off, perhaps with the mulled wine I'm now drinking. There seemed to be a light shining. I think we are both offering each other something, but I'm not sure what. I had a coffee with O, which got me out of the house. Something I read recently on the internet, where someone was noting how out of proportion to reality the childhood fears of getting caught in quicksand and the Bermuda Triangle were to the actual threat. Maybe it was the yearning thing, the thing that takes the place of God. Studio Italiano da 7 anni. I couldn't

0: quite articulate it to myself yet, but I wanted to talk to him. I felt up for making dinner even. I like it when we don't have to shrink back from each other. Did Singstar especially enjoyed the rosemary? When you said you did understand me, I felt like you could see into my soul and all the secrets there were laid out for you. I kept thinking Spinoza was somehow going to be important in my exploration of doubt, but every time I read or listen to something about him, I am left with impressions but few specifics. We did talk on the way down the stairs, and now I feel I probably should have been politer to everyone else, asked how they were, etc. S and I went for a drive around the south coast, and because it was busy at Scorching Bay, we ended up at Polo and Miramar. Today I want to keep journaling, and maybe I'll read, and maybe I'll do some gardening. I have weeds to pull out, and also plants to plant.
1: That was Te Whanganui Atara poet Helen Rickaby reading from her latest book, My Bourgeois Apocalypse. This is her fifth and a half collection of poetry. Well, she says that she's published four and a half, so maybe this, I don't know how the maths work
0: yeah,
1: there.
0: Yeah, this is the fifth and a half.
1: Fifth and a half, exactly. The last time I talked to her was after she won the Mary and Peter Biggs Award for Poetry at the 2020 Ockham New Zealand Book Awards for her collection, How to Live. She's worked a lot in publishing and editing poetry journals, and we'll talk about that later, I hope. Helen, this is an extraordinary collection. And I gather that you had a launch come dance party for it, which kind of makes sense.
0: When I was thinking about how I wanted to launch this book, I thought, I have to have a dance party. There's a lot of songs mentioned in the book and a lot of music and dancing. And the period that this book covers, because it's a kind of a sort of a poetic memoir kind of thing. The time when dancing and music was particularly important to me, and also a time when you couldn't always dance with other people because that includes the lockdowns and the pandemic generally.
1: Yeah, it's taken from journals, what you were writing in your journals, shall we say, from 2019 to 2024, it's described as a collage slash essay slash memoir. I'm really interested in the process of your putting it together, what you took, how you laid it out, all those kind of things.
0: I guess the whole way through it was a bit of an experiment. It wasn't the book I thought I was writing. The book I thought I was writing, I am still writing, and it's about doubt. And so through this, there are some of my notes and thoughts about that. But I was having a lot of trouble with that book. An idea came to me from a few different inputs. I've been playing with randomness and chance in my writing a lot, and I've kept a journal since I was a teenager. My journals are not just diaries, though there is some of that. They're kind of repositories of everything, of all my thinking and notes, and all my drafts begin in my journals. So it's not, yeah, so there's a lot of different kinds of things in there. And I had this idea of what would happen if I took some randomly selected sentences from my journals and make a poem out of it, I do make my poems out of sentences from my journals, but not usually with the element of randomness. And so I picked up some sentences and I arranged them in the way that had some juxtapositions and things that surprised me, and I liked it. And so then I did a few more, and then I thought, oh, this could be something.
1: This could work. Yeah, because it's the sup-

0: surprise for the reader as you go through it. You start off thinking that there's going to be some logical progression. And and then after about two or three, you think, hang on. There are threads coming through, obviously. But, you know, this isn't just a day-by-day progression. This is not necessarily chronological, which it is.
1: It is mostly chronological, but yeah. I like to think it's more poetic logic. I think a lot about poetry and what it is and what it brings. I'm really interested in where poetry intersects with other forms. With Anna Jackson, I've run a few conferences about poetry and the essay, poetry and biography. The last one we did was kind of about hybrid works. So I'm really interested in what it is that poetry brings to other things. And I think it brings its layers and it brings a way of being able to leap over gaps and make connections that are not necessarily logical.
0: Yeah. And so there's work for the reader to do, but it's not onerous work. It's like...
1: No. I mean, when I was writing it, I was thinking, is anyone else going to like this? But then I showed some to various people and they did like it. But I didn't show it to people as much as I would normally. Like I didn't show it to my husband until I had actually handed it in. Because in case he didn't like what I was doing, I didn't want to be stopped.
0: No,
1: until I was done.
0: Yeah, or made conscious, you know, too self-conscious about what you were pulling out, I guess.
1: Yeah.
0: You didn't.
1: I mean, he has, of course, read it now, and he has, he's proved it. But sometimes you just have to try something and not be dissuaded, and then you can see what happens. And it's not going to be for everybody. I mean,
0: I've had
1: one review, and the chat was a bit bamboozled by it, I think. And that's fair enough, because poetry's like that. Sometimes it's just not for you.
0: Yeah, I totally, totally agree. Yeah, and I read it twice, so I could go back and do more links or the other. Yeah, when I read it twice, I'm articulating what I'm thinking, obviously, which is not always sensible. But I think I allowed myself to enjoy it more the second time, because I wasn't trying too hard to work out what you were doing.
1: I mean, I think, and for myself, having read poetry a little bit like this sometimes, you have to kind of go with it and just go with its flow. A book that I had been very inspired by for my last collection in particular, or for one poem in my last collection, is a book called My Life by Lynn Hajinian. And somebody had loaned me that book a very long time ago, and I tried to read it several times, and I just couldn't. I just could not get past. I couldn't get into it. And then one day I opened it, and I was like, I can just flow with this. I don't need to, it's similar in that the sentences don't follow on from each other. And once I just accepted that and went with it, I could suddenly read it and loved it. But sometimes it takes a while to learn how to read something.
0: Oh, it sure does. And most people who enjoy poetry don't want to just have something served up to them that is immediately accessible.
1: No, although you do want to have something you can connect with reasonably soon.
0: Oh, yeah.
1: I guess you want, you want layers in poetry. You want it to maybe give you a little bit to start with, but then keep on giving you more.
0: Yeah, this... You know, as I say, it's

0: described as a collage, and that it's similar to found poetry in a sense. But also,
1: I've been describing it as self-found poetry.
0: Yes, yes, you've generated it. Your own AI, really, isn't it?
1: That did occur to me later. It's like I'm my own large language model, or maybe it's a small language model, but it is a little like that.
0: That's right. It's you've only, made I it
1: hope,
0: all.
1: I hope least waffly.
0: Oh, there's no waffle in it. I don't think at all. That's what I enjoyed. There's no self-indulgence. You're not just filling up space on the page. And it was a particularly weird time, 2019 to 2024. Think of all the things,
1: strange things
0: that happened then. We were all interrogating ourselves and the world and the people around us, weren't we?
1: Yeah, it was very strange. I mean, the second poem, which is the first one kind of in chronological order, the first one's like a prologue, it begins in sort of around February 2019. And, yeah, there's a few things in that poem about the Christchurch mosque shootings. And that was such a massive... surreal moment of horror. Like, this just doesn't happen here.
0: No.
1: But it did, and it was happening. And I guess there's been other things of a different nature through this whole time of, like, things that feel like a bad dream, but here we are in it, and now we're doing it. That's what we're doing now. Yeah,
0: so the title is... a very apt one, and, you know, without being trivial, the way that you've designed the cover, I know you would have designed it with somebody else, but all the things all the things that you've placed in the photograph on the cover, you know, are all there in the poetry. It's a wonderful...
1: Yeah, they're all my things. I did a photo shoot. I got a friend of mine with a good camera to come and shoot it, but we arranged all of the things on my dining room table. And Auckland University Press was very indulgent, and the designer, Kaylee, did a great job with the photo to make it work as a cover.
0: Yeah, I don't always like to draw attention to the cover and not the contents, but in this case, you can't help it because it's so evocative of what's inside. And as you read through the poems and then you close the book, you think, oh, yeah, that's the green nail polish, the strange, is it a raptor something?
1: A roboraptor.
0: A roboraptor who's sort of collapsed.
1: His name is Fluffy.
0: Ah.
1: I mean, I was, when I had the idea for a cover, I was inspired by Vanitas paintings, which were, I think, maybe 17th century, 18th century, mostly Dutch, I think. They have they're still lives, but they're kind of evocative of, like, death. And so they quite often have skulls in them, and I don't have skulls, and I didn't want to put a skull in it. But I thought, oh, the Roboraptor's head looks a little bit skull-like.
0: Yes. Yeah, it's a perfect still life. Helen, thank you for your time this morning. I've loved talking to you. I know you said to explain a poem is to take it apart like an equation that can be solved or a puzzle where the pieces fit, but I do not think poetry is like that. But I think you've done a really good job of explaining how this book came about and what we can anticipate when we read it.
1: Oh, thank you.
0: The book is called My Bourgeois Apocalypse. It's by Helen Rickaby, and it's published by Auckland University Press.
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1: Megan Nicol-Reed wrote a much-loved and highly regarded column in national newspapers before turning her hand to fiction. Her first novel, One of Those Mothers, was a huge hit, and now we have her new book, Other People's Bodies to Enjoy. It's referred to in America as a sophomore novel, which I've always hated the sound of, but is it a novel for our times, do you think, Megan?
2: I would hope so. It was very much written as a reaction to our times. Although I say that and readers might kind of jump on it thinking that it's going to be hugely about kind of world issues, etc. And I think with my writing, what I always, my approach is always to kind of absorb what's happening on the world stage and politically, and then filter it through my observations and experiences and turn it into something quite personal. So, yeah, if that makes any sense.
1: Yes, of course, because, you know, a lot in this is about being taken in and manipulated and, you know, people having to try and work out what's true and what's not. But of course, female friendships are, you know, your forte, I think, aren't they?
2: I think so. Thank you. I'm flattered by that, because it's not like I set out thinking that that was my forte, but now two books into my writing career, it definitely feels like that's where my heart lies. That's what I'm interested in exploring.
1: There's five women, and they've come together. Two of them know each other, have been childhood friends, but the others, they're all sort of disparate characters that find themselves in this rather, what would you call, I'm searching for the right word for Lars, he's charismatic.
2: Yeah, he is. I think he's charismatic, yet enigmatic, am I that's how I think of him. Funnily enough, my publisher didn't respond that well to him when I first filed the manuscript, and I think she had in her head that, well, I guess she knew that he needed to be charismatic. And I guess people have in their head of what charismatic looks like for them. And he definitely, like, her husband is very tall and classically good looking. And she and Lars is neither of those things. And yet, to my mind, there was still something very compelling about him. And she struggled to believe that he could be. I think that's interesting.
1: Well, you know, I can see, you know, they're all, he's a personal trainer, I forgot to say that, so they're all drawn for their various reasons to look up to him, and he, so I can see why various members are attracted to him, taken in by him, and others a little more sceptical.
2: Yes, definitely. And as probably their kind of worst fears are borne out, but, well, kind of.
1: Mm. yeah, well, we can't give too much away,
2: no,
1: Megan.
2: No, exactly.
1: I'll leave I'll leave it up to you to say as much or as little as you want to about the plot.
2: Well, this isn't exactly about the plot, but you mentioned when you were talking about the five different women that they're, apart from the two that already knew each other, that they are

0: five very different women that are drawn together under the kind of their shared desire to be get fit. And I think for me, that was, and then just going back to what you were asking me about whether this was a book for our times, I think that was is really what I'm getting at when I was kind of talking about the political versus the personal, because when I set out to write it, I was so kind of gobsmacked and fascinated by what we had lived through with COVID, where all these very, very different bedfellows, that people that I would have never expected to be on the same page about anything were suddenly kind of all camping out at Parliament and protesting the vaccine mandates. And I found that, yeah, endlessly intriguing that that an issue could unify such diverse people like that. And it really kind of rocked me, I think, and made me question a lot of what I had assumed to be true about the world. Like, I grew up in a very left-leaning family, and my politics have always been very left. And I think I've kind of, even though supposedly if you're left, you're liberal and you're open-minded, I think in a kind of quite unattractive way, really, I had got quite closed-minded to that, you know, if you think one way, then you're going to kind of look a certain way. And I guess that was really what I wanted to explore, how we all got so polarized and how dangerous that is.
1: Yes, because as I said, four disparate women and coming for different reasons, and how our bodies, you know, and other people's bodies can be put at risk, or we're so sensitive about how we see ourselves and how that whole thing has been shaped. So when you get those women together with this particular type of man, it becomes a fraught area, doesn't it?
0: Yeah, it sure does. I just actually was writing an essay yesterday to kind of promote the book coming out, and about body image. And I was doing a little bit of research, and it was so. I actually, by the end of it, I just felt utterly confused, because I was reading about all these kind of women that were very much poster girls for the body positivity movement, and so kind of large woman who had embraced their size over the last 10 years and kind of basically said stuff you to everyone that tries to, the media and society that try and make them be small. But now with these kind of supposedly miracle weight loss drugs, Ozempic, et cetera, that are available, a lot of these women or people who have battled with their weight and kind of were at this stage of celebrating it are now actually choosing to lose weight because for the first time it seems possible for them, and they're getting this huge backlash from kind of other members of the body positivity movement who had celebrated them celebrating their weight, and they're like, and they now feel really ripped off. And so now these women are saying, well, hang on, no, the whole point of body positivity is that anyone should be able to be anything. So don't criticize us for now choosing a different path. And I was just, I felt like, I don't know what I'm meant to think about all of this.
1: No, it's just bonkers, really. Things have been turned on their head by these new drugs. And You know, it's interesting because

0: because it is part of our times now that, you know, I'm so much older. I feel very, very liberated that I didn't have to go to gyms when I was young. You know, we did feel pressure to be thin. That's never gone away. But I didn't have to put myself in a leotard or whatever the hell you call it and meet up with friends or other women and, you know, feel so pressured to have my body on display in such a very overt way. That wasn't even a question. That was just my statement.
1: Well, I totally get that and I envy you that, but I also feel like I've been a regular exerciser my entire, no, actually that's not true, not my entire life. I was like the kid at school that was the last to be chosen for the netball team, et cetera. And I grew up in this very creative, artistic family where it was kind of frowned upon to be interested in sports, and so I thought that was what you did. Like, if you wanted to be arty, then there was no way that you could be in any way physical. But then I don't know quite. I guess it was that pressure in my 20s to look a certain way. I started going to the gym, and although I've definitely gone through stages of really hating the gym and what it stood for, I have come to a good place in my relationship with gyms over the last 10 years. And I really, and there's a lot of thinking now around how important it is, particularly for women as we age, to be strong if you don't want to be taken out by a fall, or if you, you know, still want to be able to bend over and do your shoelaces up. And so I actually, although there's some real, that comes from my book, some really negative stuff, I think, around that pressure on women and body image. And I think hopefully there's also a little kind of glimpse that it can be something wonderful as well, and that there is something really that really can lift your spirits about exercising in a group than in a way that I don't think anything else I've ever quite experienced does, perhaps, apart from maybe.
0: Yeah, and we can make this book sound very serious and dark, but and there are a lot of dark thoughts and possible, you know, you take us into some areas that we're all concerned about, the manosphere and all that evil stuff that's happening. But, you know, just to finish, let's say it's a lot of fun, this book.
1: Oh, thanks, Maureen.
0: And that sounds a bit glib, but...
1: No, but I'll
0: the,
1: take
0: that. You know, there's a lot of joy in the relationships between the women. You've had a great go at describing all these different types, not types of women, but different characters, and how they end up, you know, being their own saviours.
1: That's a really nice note to end on, because that was my hope for the book, that people would come away with it. A feeling that these women had, as you said, been their own saviours.
0: Well, I loved it. So thank you, Megan.
1: Thank you, Maureen. It's a pleasure to talk to you.
0: Yeah. The book is called Other People's Bodies. It's by Megan Nicol-Reed and it's published by Allen and Unwin. And join us, Marianne Stone and Maureen Rout, on Bookends, sponsored by Scorpio Books, next Tuesday on Plains Media.

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1: Voting in this year's Dunedin City Council by-election is underway and closes at noon on Tuesday, May 12th. 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

0: listening to ORFM Dunedin. 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
1: Welcome to the newsroom. I'm Jannat Jalil. After the US and Iran clash over American attempts to escort vessels through the Strait of Hormuz, President Trump insists he's winning.
2: Well, one way or the other, we win. We either make the right deal or we win very easily from the

0: military standpoint. We've already won that.
1: But Iran warns there's no military solution. Is the fragile ceasefire unravelling? The WHO says it believes human-to-human transmission of the Hanta virus may have taken place on a cruise ship where three passengers died and others are confined to their cabins.
2: We're not just a story. We're not just headlines. We're people. People with families, with lives, with people waiting for us at home.
1: And the country legend Dolly Parton cancels her upcoming Vegas residency over health concerns.
3: I can't be dizzy, carrying around banjos, guitars and such. Not to mention all those heavy rhinestone outfits, the big hair, my big personality.
1: After this bulletin.
4: BBC News with Emily Thomas. There are increasing fears of hostilities resuming in the Gulf after Washington tried to force open the Strait of Hormuz for commercial shipping. On Monday, the US military said two American-flagged merchant ships successfully transited the strait. In his response, Iran's parliamentary speaker warned that breaches of the ceasefire had endangered shipping and energy transit. Yolande Nell reports from Jerusalem.
5: President Trump's Project Freedom is continuing for a second day, but it remains to be seen whether it will break Iran's blockade of the Strait of Hormuz or lead to a renewal of full-scale war. Iran's parliamentary speaker, Mohammad Baqir Qalibaf, wrote on X that the security of shipping and the transit of energy had been jeopardized by the US and its allies through what he said was a violation of the ceasefire and the imposition of a naval blockade on Iran. Iran has already reacted angrily, deploying cruise missiles and drones in an attempt to thwart the US mission.
4: Romanian lawmakers have voted to remove the Prime Minister, Ilie Bolojan, in a no-confidence vote in Parliament. The largest party, the Social Democrats, abandoned his four-way coalition last month and joined forces with the far right to call for the confidence debate. President Nicușa Dan will now work to see if the coalition can be rebuilt under another prime minister. Ahead of the vote, he conceded that the coming weeks would be difficult, but gave assurances Romania will retain its pro-EU stance. EU leaders have congratulated Armenia's prime minister for the work being done to move his country politically closer to the bloc. However, Nikol Pashinyan was told more democratic reforms were needed. Rehan Dimitri is in Yerevan.
6: Ursula von der Leyen said that given the current crisis in the Strait of Hormuz and the disruption of the Middle Eastern routes, the European Union is now paying a very particular interest towards the so-called Trans-Caspian Corridor, otherwise known as the Middle Corridor, that will connect China to Europe via Central Asia and the Caucasus bypassing Russia.
4: Sudan has recalled its ambassador to Ethiopia after accusing its neighbour, as well as the United Arab Emirates, of facilitating a drone strike on Khartoum International Airport. Barbara Platusha is in Nairobi.
7: What the Sudanese are saying is that they have concrete evidence that the drone strike on the airport conducted by the Rapid Support Forces was launched from Ethiopian territory. This isn't the first time they've said that. Back in March, they said they had tracked a drone that was fired from Ethiopia, and after it had carried out some strikes, it was intercepted, and then they said that that drone code showed that it was from the United Arab Emirates and that it had connected now, made similar connections to the drone that was fired at the airport, that it had been launched from the same place in Ethiopia.
4: Ethiopia has rejected the accusations. World news from the BBC. President Zelensky has accused Russia of utter cynicism for carrying out deadly attacks overnight while seeking a truce for its May the 9th Victory Day parade in Moscow. Russian drone and missile strikes killed four people at a gas facility in Ukraine's central Poltava region, with another person killed near Kharkiv. Ukraine has also offered a ceasefire. Thailand has scrapped a long-standing agreement with neighbouring Cambodia on overlapping maritime claims and energy exploration rights. The Thai Prime Minister said the 25-year-old treaty had yielded little value and the cancellation fulfilled an election pledge that wasn't related to last year's border clashes that killed dozens of people. Cambodia criticised the unilateral withdrawal. President Daniel Noboa of Ecuador has announced a slight reduction in tariffs on Colombian goods after a 100% tax had been in effect for only 4 days. Here's Mimi Swaby.
8: Ecuador's reduction in tariffs isn't drastic enough to boost trade between the neighbours. After months of political tensions and tax wars, the flow of goods between Colombia and Ecuador has largely dried up. Previously, bilateral trade amounted to nearly $3 billion a year. But the move

0: does mark a slight thaw in icy relations between Daniel Noboa and his Colombian counterpart, Gustavo Petro. Mr. Noboa, a strong ally of President Trump, imposed tariffs after accusing Colombia of failing to combat drug trafficking along their shared border. Bogota has repeatedly rejected that accusation, citing joint military operations.
1: The World Health Organization says it believes human-to-human transmission of the hantavirus may have taken place on the Dutch cruise ship where three passengers have died. The WHO stressed that such transmission is rare and the risk to the public remains low. About 150 people remain stuck aboard the ship off Cape Verde. And that's the latest world news from the BBC.
2: 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Let's cross live now to Washington, D.C., where the U.S. Defense Secretary Pete Hegseth is giving a news conference.
3: Once again, America is using its strength to lift up others. Iran is trying to subjugate the world. To what remains of Iran's forces, if you attack American troops or innocent commercial shipping, you will face overwhelming and devastating American firepower. The president has been very clear about this. We prefer this to be a peaceful operation, but are locked and loaded to defend our people, our ships, our aircraft, and this mission without hesitation. To Iran, let innocent ships pass freely. These international waters belong to all nations, not to Iran to tax, toll, or control. To our partners, allies, and the rest of the world, this is a temporary mission for us. As I've said before, the world needs this waterway a lot more than we do. We're stabilizing the situation so commerce can flow again, but we expect the world to step up. At the appropriate time and soon, we will hand responsibility back to you. To the incredible Americans executing this mission right now, simply thank you. Your courage, your readiness, your unmatched professionalism and precision are why the world can breathe easier today and every day. You are and always will be the greatest fighting force in human history, unmatched always. Project Freedom is underway.
2: Well, that was the U.S. Defense Secretary Pete Hegseth giving his latest briefing on the situation between the U.S. and Iran, with the ceasefire currently looking increasingly fragile. The U.S. says its military and commercial vessels were fired at by Iran, and it hit Iranian vessels on Monday. That was when President Trump said the American military would begin guiding ships through the Strait of Hormuz. Around 2,000 of them are estimated to be stuck there. Only one or two are reported to have got through on Monday. Now, Pete Hegseth is saying that the fact that two ships got through prove that Iran does not control the strait. Mr. Trump has dubbed the U.S. plan to break the Iranian blockade Project Freedom, but in a mocking post, the Iranian Foreign Minister Abbas Araghchi has renamed it Project Deadlock and warned that there is no military solution to the conflict. Well, listening to all this is our Middle East analyst, Sebastian Usher. And Sebastian, what do you make of Pete Hegseth's latest comments?
4: Well, I mean, basically, he's out there to sell Project Freedom, to say that it is a very strong operation that has just started and that will ensure that the Strait of Hormuz is made safe for merchant vessels. I mean, that obviously those vessels, the insurers of those vessels are waiting to see. They're in no rush to go through for obvious reasons. As you say, two vessels, according to the US, did get through. One was confirmed by the Maersk shipping giant itself. So we know that that happened. We know also that Iran responded very strongly. We're having the Joint Chief of Staff now giving more detail about the operation. But this is really to bolster up both for Americans, for the rest of the world, and also a message to Iran of the depth of planning and seriousness involved in this operation. So, you know, I mean, telling Iran, as they are trying to again and again, look, you've got nowhere to go, your key card is being taken away from you. Either get to a negotiating table now, essentially accept our conditions, or all hell will be unleashed.
2: But there is a change of tone, isn't there, Sebastian, because Pete Hegseth started off his news conference by saying, we're not looking for a fight and the US is aiming to protect shipping from Iranian aggression. And there was no Iranian aggression.

0: until the US and Israel attacked Iran at the end of February. So it seems that he's now trying to say that actually the objective that the US has is to free up the Strait of Hormuz, which was free before the war.
1: Well, yeah, I mean, that's where we are. I think that's already well established. Obviously, that's true. And that's an irony inherent in their position, that now this has become such a key element of their strategy and of the back and forth in the stalemate in the diplomacy between the two sides. So, yeah, you could say to a degree that it is a problem of the US own making. I don't think what he's saying, though, there's anything new in it. I mean, I think it's a sense that, again, we're not spoiling for a fight, but if there is one, we've got the best military in the world, we can take you on and we can defeat you, and we've already reduced you to that state. So it's trying to give a message that we are here to facilitate something which should be happening in any case, and we've got that backing behind it if necessary. But again, to the world, it's a message that, you know, that we're not looking for a fight. To the American people, it's but we understand that there are issues, so we're trying to open this up in order to avoid those economic issues causing problems. And to Iran, it's you better get to a negotiating table now, or there will be worse to come.
0: But briefly, it seems the ceasefire is still holding.
1: Yes, it is, to a degree. I mean, yesterday it was at its most fragile, the word that everybody's using, obviously, about it, the escalation, because Iran immediately responded and it attacked a Gulf neighbour, the UAE, again, quite hard. If that were to continue over the coming days, then the ceasefire would be in real jeopardy. At the moment, I think we need to wait and see for that.
0: Sebastian, thank you. Sebastian Usher there. Lebanon's health ministry says Israeli strikes have killed 110 people since Thursday, despite a ceasefire with Hezbollah that was announced more than 2 weeks ago. Israel says 17 of its soldiers were killed during the same period. The Israeli military has today told people in two towns in southern Lebanon to evacuate and accused Hezbollah of planning to launch further attacks. The conflict has also disrupted schooling for thousands of students. Nancy Nara is a teacher in a village in southern Lebanon.
2: We're living, but it's not safe, of course. The occupation is just next to us. We always hear sounds of bombards, so it's not safe at all. Our schools are closed. We teach now online, but it's not the same. Many, many schools were destroyed and damaged.
0: We heard more about the latest evacuation orders from our correspondent in Beirut, Lina Sinjab.
3: These evacuation orders have become the norm for many Lebanese villages and towns in the south. People get these orders to evacuate and they don't know when and if they will be able to go back to their towns and villages. We're not sure yet if these strikes have started after the evacuation order, but yesterday several villages also got the order of evacuation and more strikes came from the Israeli Defense Forces. Sometimes these evacuation orders are also happening in areas that haven't been declared by the Israelis because they keep on expanding their position on the ground and the areas that they declare as a buffer zone to protect their northern border. The Israelis maintained the same line throughout this war that they are attacking Hezbollah infrastructure, Hezbollah personnel, Hezbollah structures. But actually, if we look at the figures and the government say it's 2,600 have been killed until today, that most of the ones who are killed are civilians. And, you know, there is even mountain anger because villages and homes and towns have been demolished completely. The Israelis have warned that no one should be coming back. The Lebanese want to go back. They've been staying in schools or at relatives' homes or in public areas. Some are still staying in tents here in Beirut. So it's really a dire situation for people. They are worried that this is an occupation that's going to last. And these negotiations that are direct negotiations with the Israelis are not able to even imply a lasting ceasefire, let alone the right for people to return to their homes and villages.
0: Lina Sinjab, you're listening to The Newsroom from the BBC World Service. The World Health Body, the WHO, says a suspected hantavirus outbreak on a cruise ship may have been transmitted from human to human. Usually the disease is spread by rodents. Three passengers have died and a number of others have fallen ill. Two of the passengers are due to be evacuated. The WHO has stressed that this is not a virus that spreads.

Heads like flu or COVID, and that the risk to the general public is low. But Cape Verde has refused to allow the ship to dock, and Spain, having initially said that the ship could sail to the Canary Islands, appears to have rolled back on docking rights. About 150

0: we're not just headlines. We're people. People with families, with lives, with people waiting for us at home. There's a lot of uncertainty, and that's the hardest part. All we want right now is to feel safe, to have clarity, and to get home.
1: Dr. Maria van Kerkhove, the acting WHO Director of Epidemic and Pandemic Threat Management, gave this update.
2: We do believe that there may be some human-to-human transmission that's happening among the really close contacts, the husband and wife, people who've shared cabins, et cetera. So again, our assumption is that has happened, and that's why we are operating and working with the ship to make sure that anyone who is symptomatic, you know, anyone caring for patients is wearing full personal protective equipment. The medical personnel who have boarded the boat have brought additional PPE as well.
1: The WHO also says it's trying to contact passengers on an April the 25th flight between St. Helena and Johannesburg, which was taken by one of the cruise ship passengers who then died the next day. Let's get more on all this with our health correspondent, Jim Reid. So, Jim, the WHO is saying that they suspect that the virus has unusually spread between humans rather than from rodents to humans. What should we make of that?
3: I mean, it is very rare that that should happen. The vast majority of cases of hantavirus appear to be spread from rodents, as you say. And this isn't particularly nice, but it's mice and rat droppings and urine that then dry, and then the dust then blows up into the air and people inhale it. There was a famous case in Yosemite National Park in the US in 2012 where 10 people were infected. Three died because mice had burrowed into the base of a cabin and made nests. But as you say, it does look like in some cases person-to-person transmission is possible, particularly of this Andes strain of hantavirus, which is found mainly in South America, which is, of course, where this ship sailed from. There was a case in 2018 in Argentina. A single party led to 34 infections and 11 deaths. And it's thought that was caused by a single infected individual passing on the virus. The only reason we know about these cases, though, is because they are so unusual. It's not the kind of thing that happens all the time. The World Health Organization, as you said, saying this morning, it believes that human-to-human transmission may have taken place. But again, it's stressing this is very uncommon. And maybe it's something about the nature of these cruise ships with quite tight, small cabins that increases the risk.
1: And the WHO has been keen to reassure people that this is not like COVID, that this is different. But it will reawaken memories of the pandemic. How is this different?
3: And I think a lot of people listening to this are bound to think that. There are some key differences here. Coronavirus COVID was a brand new disease. People had never been exposed to it before, had the chance to build up any sort of immunity. And that, as we know now, it can spread very easily between people, person to person. You remember that R number we talked about all the time, the rate of transmission between people. Hantavirus is very different. It's a family of viruses rather than one disease. And crucially, it's not new. You know, it was first isolated, I think, back in 1989, a team from South Korea looking at field mice. That's why it's named after the Hanta River in South Korea. It does not spread very easily. You normally have to be, as I say, in extremely close contact with another infected person, which is why the message from the WHO this morning is that the risk to the wider public is still much lower than it was back in those days of COVID and coronavirus.
1: And briefly, the WHO is also trying to contact passengers who are on a flight.
3: That's right. This is a flight that someone who sadly later died of the virus, apparently took on April the 25th. They're going to be doing all this work to contact other potential people who might have been infected. One of the issues here is that the incubation period for this form of the illness is really unclear how long it is. Sometimes it develops between 2 and 4 weeks. It can develop in a matter of days, though, as little as 4 days. And that makes it quite difficult for the health authorities when they're trying to track exactly who else may have been infected in this suspected outbreak.
1: Jim, thank you. Jim Reid there. In China, 26 people have died and more than 60 others have been injured after an explosion at a fireworks factory in the central Hunan province. Chinese state media are reporting that rescue teams had to evacuate everyone within a 3-kilometre radius of the plant after the blast on Monday afternoon. Where our China media

0: journalist Kerry Allen joins us. And Kerry, what more can you tell us?
1: Well, this incident has clearly triggered attention from the very top. President Xi Jinping in China has commented that there needs to be an investigation into hidden dangers and risks at firework factories. And so what's happened now across the entire region, all firework and firecracker factories have suspended production and checks are being carried out. So this is the main story at the moment in China today. There was also a press conference earlier today where officials confirmed that search and rescue efforts have basically concluded. They took a long time because there was a lot of rubble. Part of the factory collapsed and a lot of people were trapped inside. So now the focus is really on treating those who have been injured in hospital, most of whom have bone injuries.
0: But this does raise questions about workers' safety and about the impact on the environment.
1: It does, absolutely. Yes, there have been a lot of incidents like this in the past in factories in China, and they do trigger concerns about the chemicals that spread into the environment and people who live nearby because of close proximity to these regions. So this is partly why the evacuations have been carried out. A lot of people's homes have been affected. The water has been affected in the nearby area, so people have had to carry out checks to see that that's not been contaminated. And you do get a lot of anger online about why incidents like this keep happening. Actually, there was only a similar incident to this in June last year where 9 people were killed. Again, it was an explosion related to firecrackers and firework factories.
0: Kerry, thank you. Kerry Allen there. Now, to some disappointing news for fans of the country music legend Dolly Parton. The star, who is 80 years old, has already had to postpone her upcoming Las Vegas residency because of health issues. Now she's announced that she's cancelling it altogether. But she reassured her fans that everything she has is treatable, she's responding well to treatment, and plans to perform again once she's fully recovered. Chantal Hartle reports.
2: Dolly Parton had originally been due to perform 6 shows at the Coliseum Theatre at Caesar's Palace last December, but moved the dates to September. But in a video update, she announced that she wouldn't be able to perform as planned. The singer sounded upbeat, but said she'd had long-time struggles with kidney stones and her immune and digestive system were out of whack.
3: Some of the meds and treatments make me a little bit swimmy-headed, as my grandma used to say. And, of course, I can't be dizzy carrying around banjos, guitars and such on 5-inch heels, not to mention all those heavy rhinestone outfits, the big hair, my big personality. Lord, that would make anybody swim-headed.
2: Last year, Parton joked that she ain't dead yet after her sister caused alarm by asking people to pray for her. Despite the cancellation of her Las Vegas concerts, Dolly confirmed she's still busy with other projects. She's writing a Broadway musical and plans to open a museum and hotel in Nashville in Tennessee later this year. Signing off her latest health update, the singer told fans, "Think of me like an old classic car that once restored can be better than ever."
0: That was Chantal Hartle. Now, from one music legend to another, the singer Angelique Kidjo from Benin in West Africa has won 5 Grammys and was the first Black African to receive a star on the Hollywood Walk of Fame. She's previously collaborated with artists such as Peter Gabriel and Alicia Keys, and on her latest album, Hope, she's worked with Nile Rodgers and Pharrell Williams. Angelique Kidjo told Martin Venard about her new album and the inspiration behind it.

This album is dedicated to my mother. My mom passed away 5 years ago. And one of the things that my mom used to say to me and my brothers and sisters is that if you lose hope, you might also die. That's why I started thinking about what are the main value that I learned from my mom. And one of the most fundamental one was be hopeful. And me, I was confused when my mom passed away because suddenly I lost my ground. She was the one that put me on stage when I was 6 years old, that sang so many songs to me that stays with me. And she said to me before she passed, never stop singing because that's, you're born to do this. I have the feeling when I was start doing this that my mom was on my shoulder tapping me, this is good, this is not good. I have that kind of feeling. I was talking to Philip Says, the

0: keyboard player from France. And I said, Philip, for something that I know you can put together, that it's not completely Afrobeat, but it's gonna be something that my mom would dance to. And so we'd start laying the song Oh Yeah Yeah down. And we both know Nile Rodgers. And then we sent it to him and said, oh, this is dope. And then he played different type of guitar. I said, you pick whatever you want. And then as we were doing this song, I'm like, it has something like a Brazilian carnival in it. My mom's maiden name is Fernando. The ancestor of my grandpa from my mother's side, there was slave descendant that came back and settled in between Benin and Nigeria. I said to myself, well, let me link that history of my mom to Brazil.
1: And you've also worked with Pharrell Williams on this album.
0: I received a call once to do a show at St. Peter's Square organized by the Vatican and Pharrell. So when we were doing the sound check, Pharrell was on stage. I was singing La Vida es un Carnaval. And he came and go, oh, Angelique, your voice. He said, please, can I write some song for you? I said, anything you want. So 2 weeks after when we came back to Paris, I went to his studio. So he stood on a microphone and he go, and I want you to know, yeah? I'm like, give it to me. I will take it from there and write the rest of the song. And then a couple of weeks after, he sent me the song, Bando. And I didn't see it. And then my husband was going through my phone and go, hey, did you see that 3 days ago Pharrell sent you a song? I said, oh, shoot. I didn't look at my phone. I didn't know the song was there. Malaika.
1: The final song, Malaika, is dedicated to your mother, Yvonne.
0: She loved that song. And the last conversation that I had with my mom, she was telling me, remember, you promised me that if I die, before they put me under the ground, you're going to sing Malaika to me. I said, Mom, stop saying that. Before we put her in the coffin with my brothers, we were all around my mom, and I couldn't sing more than a few words. And I said, I will make it up for her. I'll do it on this album. Je n'ai pas le droit de
2: t'aimer. Angelique Kidjo speaking to Martin Vennard. And a quick update on our main story. The US Defense Secretary Pete Hegseth has said that the ceasefire is not over with Iran when questioned by a reporter. Stay tuned to BBC World Service for a summary of world news coming up shortly.
3: Thank you for joining us. 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
4: Fears mount of a full-scale return to hostilities between Iran and the US. Will the Lebanese president meet the Israeli prime minister? Hindu nationalists conquer new territory in India, and a Chinese sporting triumph.
3: That's followed by People Fixing the World. This week, the group carrying on investigations when journalists are silenced.
5: When one journalist is killed, we are teaming up with 50 others to pursue his work or her work and make sure that we will be publishing the story all around the world to amplify the very same stories that others wanted to silence.
3: And at bbc.com, Crowd Science is asking why some people can't recognise faces.
6: As we do know generally from psychology, it's never as simple as there being a single gene which will be responsible just for face recognition itself. It tends to be a much more complex interaction.
3: You can hear more science from around the world here on the BBC World Service.
7: Hello, I'm Jamal Khalili, and coming up shortly on The Life Scientific on Discovery, I'll be talking to a scientist whose research laid the groundwork for the current crop of blockbuster weight loss drugs. Jens Juul Holst helped unravel how the gut hormone GLP-1 boosts insulin and tells the brain when we're full. We'll be discussing how the drugs work, as well as some of the concerns. That's The Life Scientific after the news.
3: BBC News with Emily Thomas. There are increasing fears of hostilities resuming in the Gulf after Washington tried to force open the Strait of Hormuz for commercial shipping. Iran's parliamentary speaker, Mohammad Barghash,

0: Ghalibaf has warned that breaches of the four-week-old ceasefire by the US and its allies had endangered shipping. Speaking in the past half hour, the US Defense Secretary Pete Hegseth said American forces were just getting started. Romanian lawmakers have voted to remove the Prime Minister, Ilia Bolajan, in a no-confidence vote in Parliament. There's been growing displeasure within his four-way coalition over a raft of austerity measures. President Zelensky of Ukraine has accused Russia of cynicism for carrying out attacks overnight while seeking a truce for its Victory Day parade in Moscow. Ukraine has also offered a ceasefire, but the governor of Russia's Leningrad region said it was hit in a Ukrainian drone attack. Sudan has recalled its ambassador to Ethiopia after accusing its neighbour of facilitating a drone strike on Khartoum International Airport. It says there's conclusive evidence that the paramilitary RSF launched the airstrike from Ethiopian territory. EU leaders have congratulated Armenia's Prime Minister for the work being done to move his country politically closer to the EU. However, Nikol Pashinyan was told more democratic reforms were needed. Police in Pakistan say a prominent religious cleric has been shot dead in the northwest of the country. Maulana Mohammed Idris was on his way home when unidentified gunmen opened fire. Thailand has scrapped a long-standing agreement with neighbouring Cambodia on overlapping maritime claims and energy exploration rights. It said it had yielded little of value. And the World Health Organization says it believes human-to-human transmission of the hantavirus may have taken place on the Dutch cruise ship. BBC News.
1: Hello. Ozempic, Wegovy, Mounjaro. Just a few years ago, most of us had never heard these names. Now, they're everywhere, hailed as miracle weight loss drugs that help people shed the pounds by replicating a gut hormone called GLP-1, which tells the brain that you've eaten enough and nudges the pancreas to release insulin. One of the leading researchers behind this breakthrough is Jens Juul Holst, Professor of Medical Physiology and Biomedical Sciences at the University of Copenhagen, whose work in the 1980s helped discover and decode GLP-1. Over the decades since then, Jens has laid the groundwork for today's wonder drugs that are changing the lives of millions worldwide by treating obesity and diabetes. This has earned Jens a slew of high-profile accolades, including the Breakthrough Prize and the Tang Prize. And he was named among Time magazine's 100 Most Influential People in Health for 2024. But with great power come great big questions. The rise of GLP-1 drugs is not only reshaping medicine, but also sparking debate about how they should be used and exactly what they mean for long-term healthcare and healthy societies. So hopefully we'll get some of those questions answered today. Jens Juul Holst, welcome to the Life Scientific.
2: Thank you very much, and thank you very much for asking me to do this.
1: Certainly a lot of people will have heard about weight loss jabs in recent years. How exactly do they work?
2: The interesting new thing about them is that they inhibit appetite. So that's the principle of the slimming. And that's quite a difference to many other approaches to weight loss. And if you think about it, it is one of the key ways of regulating the problem, which is the food intake, of course.
1: There is and always has been a lot of stigma around obesity and weight loss. Have you seen that attitude play out around these new drugs?
2: Yes, of course. Mostly I know of it from my own country, from Denmark, where people think that it is kind of cheating. You know, you're not supposed to do this. This is not the right way. You must suffer to lose weight. And some people, you know, object to the idea that you should lose weight at all. You should be happy with your own size. And from my angle, it's a different question. The problem is the complications of obesity. I'm a doctor, so this is my interest here. And we know that there is a large number of complications to obesity. And that's what you can do something about with these new medications. And I think that's fantastic.
1: Well, we're certainly going to talk about a lot of these hugely positive results, but concerns have been raised, including by you. You said a couple of years ago that the success of GLP-1 drugs has brought new scientific, clinical, and ethical questions that the medical community needs to navigate with care. So which questions do you think should be prioritized?
2: So these drugs were originally meant for diabetes therapy, and they're now spreading out to obesity therapy also. And the problem with both of them is that you have a decreased life expectancy. And not only that, but also you run a risk of having complications during your lifetime, and that can

0: be very cumbersome in invalidating. And this is something that the society should do something about. Now, these new drugs have been proven to reduce the mortality and been proven to improve these complications and the morbidities that are associated with diabetes and obesity. So now we know that you can do something about it. So that's where I think that society somehow has to take over. And somebody should think about how we spread these possibilities to the general benefit of the population rather than to the few that can afford it.
1: But let's talk about you, Jens. You were born in 1945 in Copenhagen.
0: Yes.
1: Tell me about your family.
0: So my parents were dentists, both of them. My father was a professor at the dental school. And I think I'm pretty sure that that has influenced my way, my attitudes, my choices. Another thing is that my mother didn't become dentist of her own will because she had planned to become a doctor. But it turned out that my grandfather couldn't afford her studies. So he asked her to find a shorter training. And so she became a dentist instead, but met the professor, which was good. I mean,
1: Good luck. So
0: that was the atmosphere. It was an academic atmosphere. So this kind of lifestyle was oozing through everything, I think.
1: Right. And in your early years at school, I gather you had a bit of a tough time.
0: That was because I was good in classes. I had red hair and I was not terribly good at sports. So, I was the victim of all the
1: bullying.
0: Yeah, of the bullying, exactly. So that lasted for the first 5 years of schooling. But then I moved to, the high school system and things became a lot better. And eventually I went to the real high school, the 3 years. And that was one of the greatest times in my life. So things changed wonderfully.
1: Well, after those difficult early years, things, as you say, did improve. You were a good student academically, but initially you wanted to focus on something other than science. You were very keen on music.
0: Yeah. For a while in school, I thought that maybe I should end up doing something with music. Today, I'm quite happy that I didn't. I think that that would have been a tough life. Fun, but tough. So that had to go away and was substituted with the hard work of being a medical student. But music is still a wonderful thing for me.
1: I was going to ask you, you still play piano?
0: I still play and always have music in my ears when I can get away with it. So, yes, music is a big part of my life. My wife, fortunately, is also musically gifted and is playing the clarinet, so we can do duets together.
1: Oh, very nice. Well, Jens, as you say, you went to study medicine at the University of Copenhagen and you really threw yourself into student life.
0: So I qualified in medicine in 1970, which means that the last 2 years was 1968, 69, right?
1: Yeah.
0: Where we had all the revolutions and student revolutions and all over Europe and all over the world, really. And of course, I was part of that. I was a young, enthusiastic socialist, and I was taking very much part in the different student activities we had, and even some of the more, which we shouldn't talk too much about today. But it was a great time, and I think it cemented my attitude to health and society and things like that. I think it was very, very, very useful.
1: So after your studies, you started working at Bispebjerg Hospital, which
0: right.
1: then became affiliated with the University of Copenhagen. And that meant you were encouraged to do research alongside your clinical work.
0: Yeah, I think I was interested in research already, but the possibilities were improving as we were transgressing to university status. And so the boss, the head of the department, became professor, and he was then entitled to have a scientific assistant. And I became his assistant, so that meant that I was even obliged to do research, apart from the surgery. So that really facilitated things.
1: And that's when you first began studying gut hormones in earnest.
0: Yes, I was introduced to this very new field of the gut hormones because my real mentor, who's called Jens Rehfeldt, he had been to the United States to work with the hormone gastrin in Florida and came home with some hints about technology and the field as such. And he said, okay, let's join forces and see what we can make out of it. Because then we were able to create a laboratory, and that laboratory was devoted to gut hormones. And for this, the big thing was the new technology of radioimmunoassay, which had more or less recently been discovered or developed by two Nobel laureates. And we adopted that technology as quickly as we could because that was necessary to study these gut hormones because they circulate in very, very low concentration. So you must have a method of sufficient sensitivity. And

0: This new method had that. There were no other methods that would be able to.
1: And at that point, you were looking at a group of metabolic hormones called incretin.
0: Yeah, our main interest became the regulation in the gut of insulin secretion. And for me, that was logical because I came from this department that had specialized in peptic ulcer disease, you know. And we had some peptic ulcer patients with too low blood glucose levels after we had been operating on them. And we wanted to find out why that was. We thought it would be a gut hormone, right? So it was absolutely natural for us to find out how the gut regulates insulin secretion and glucose levels in the body. So that became one of the key questions. We put that up as a target for us, try to find out what are the incretin hormones.
1: Mm.
0: And that's what actually we managed to do eventually.
1: Well, you say eventually, because this is like a decade's worth of research to get the answers.
0: That is true.
1: Ultimately, you were successful in isolating and characterizing this all-important GLP-1 hormone.
0: Yeah.
1: Talk me through that process.
0: I was chasing this hormone that was responsible for the hypoglycemia in our patients. And then a new peptide came up. It came from Stockholm. It was called GIP.
1: Peptides, I mean, these are basically molecular chains of amino acids.
0: Yes, short chains. And there was one coming up from Stockholm, which was demonstrated to be able to stimulate insulin secretion in people. But for various reasons, we could show that this was not the substance that was responsible for our hypoglycemia patients. So there had to be another one. This was clear. And we found some cells in the gut that were illuminating with antibodies against glucagon. And glucagon is a hormone from the pancreas that is normally regulating blood glucose. And it was ridiculous that glucagon should be found in the gut all of a sudden. But we eventually isolated the peptides from those cells and found out what it was. And it was a peptide that contained glucagon in the middle.
1: Right.
0: So we found out that this was actually the precursor of glucagon, because we could also find it in the pancreas and all the bits and pieces there.
1: Mm.
0: So the interesting thing was, of course, to find out what was in the rest of the molecule. That was an American who found out that, a guy called Graham Bell, who in 1983 was able to pull out a gene sequence. And we found in that DNA sequence there was coding for something that looked like glucagon. Actually, there were two stretches that looked like glucagon, both of them. And they were, of course, designated glucagon-like peptides 1 and glucagon-like peptide 2.
1: Which is the
0: 2.
1: GLP, yes, yes.
0: And that's the GLP-1 and GLP-2, yeah.
1: Right.
0: Yeah. So that opened the field, I must say.
1: And it's a lot of technical detail there, but I think it's important because as we come to talking about these weight loss drugs, they all rely on this glucagon-like peptide GLP-1.
0: Yes.
1: Now, in 1993, your team provided the first clinical evidence that GLP-1 could help patients with diabetes. Now, you told us about GLP-1 itself, but how exactly was that translated into a treatment for diabetes? How did it work?
0: So first of all, we pulled out the natural peptide from tissues and found out that it stimulated insulin secretion directly. And the question was then, is this really interesting? And the prediction was, no, it's not interesting, because people with type 2 diabetes, you know, they have lousy beta cells. They don't react to anything. They don't even react to glucose. And it didn't react to this first incretin hormone, GIP. It didn't react to those either. So the probability that this would make any change was very, very small. But again, we had put it on our pancreas and found out, I mean, I had a pancreas in the laboratory, you know, a living
1: as
0: pancreas, isolated living as a tool. It was really fun. And it also inhibited glucagon secretion. Now, there's a problem in people with diabetes that they have too much glucagon at the wrong times. And here we had something that could inhibit glucagon secretion. And this was news.
1: Right.
0: So now we had two features of this hormone that could be interesting in diabetes. So I was working very closely together with Michael Nauck from Germany. And he was working in a diabetes hospital and with the big incretin expert in these days, Werner Creutzfeldt, an important professor from Germany. And together we arranged to have infusions made in his diabetes hospital. People came in with really bad glucose regulation and gave them infusions of this new peptide for 4 hours and were able to completely normalize their blood glucose. And that was really a breakthrough.
1: Wow.
0: That was really a breakthrough.
1: But as you say, this is for people with type 2 diabetes, not
0: yes.
1: type 1.
0: Yeah, this is true. But it didn't take long before we tried on type 1 also. And it actually worked to some extent, not as well as in those with type 2, because it partly acts on the insulin. And since people with

0: type 1 diabetes do not have insulin.
1: Right.
0: That part of the activity cannot be put into practice.
1: I see.
0: But they do have the glucagon problem, and also there are many other things that are improved with GLP-1. So it actually works to some extent on people with type 1 diabetes. And it's very interesting today because the cardiovascular improvements that you get with GLP-1 and the anti-obesity effect, both of those are relevant for people with type 1 diabetes also today. So that's why it's come back into the picture, you know, as something that really is of interest.
1: Right, right. Of course, as we've mentioned, all of this was the culmination of years of research and not just a single eureka moment. But in the diabetes world, this breakthrough was huge. Do you remember how you felt about it at the time?
0: So this demonstration of the complete normalization of the glucose levels really meant that we convinced not only ourselves that this was a future therapy for diabetes, but also some of the pharmaceutical industries. And that's how Novo Nordisk, for instance, became interested.
1: Mm.
0: And of course, we also demonstrated in 96 and 97, 8, that it also inhibited food intake in people. And that, of course, was also very, very interesting. So we started doing studies and tried to see what happened. And sure enough, we could inhibit appetite and we could inhibit food intake with infusions of GLP-1 in people.
1: So things were looking very promising then. But when it came to making GLP-1 suitable for obesity therapy, there were some issues. Can you explain what these issues were?
0: I can easily explain that. So what we found immediately was that if we gave them intravenous infusions into the bloodstream, that worked. But if we gave them just a single injection, it didn't work. Why not? Because the peptide was eliminated from the body immediately almost. So it has what we call a half-life. It means that half of what you have in the body is eliminated within 2 minutes. So
1: right.
0: It disappears during very, very few minutes. It completely disappears. And you can't treat people with a peptide that is eliminated so quickly. We found the reason for it, and that was an enzyme. But we also found out that if you could inhibit that enzyme, you could actually make the hormone GLP-1 survive for a longer time. But that was one of the problems, the very short survival time.
1: Short survival, yes.
0: Hormone.
1: And I gather, you know, you couldn't give people a higher dose because it would lead to nausea.
0: So we tried that, of course.
1: Right.
0: And
1: right.
0: It turned out, no, we couldn't, because the higher the doses we gave them, the more side effects there would be. There would be nausea and eventually vomiting. But we found out that you could stabilize the molecule by exchanging really a single amino acid in the chain, and that could make it resistant towards this enzyme. But it would still be eliminated quickly from the kidneys, and that would be a problem. So something special had to be done to circumvent that problem. And that's what they did at Novo Nordisk, where they attached a fatty acid chain to the molecule. And what happens is that when you inject that, it will bind to one of the proteins in the plasma, in the blood, and it has a long half-life of 20 days or something like that. So all of a sudden, this peptide, GLP-1, can now survive in the body. And it turned out that the half-life of this fatty acid-substituted GLP-1 was now 12 hours. Rather than 2 minutes.
1: 2 minutes.
0: So
1: right,
0: that was quite a different, right? So that is liraglutide that was developed at the Novo Nordisk company.
1: So the first version of a weight loss drug launched in the UK in 2015, longer ago than people might think.
0: So the people at Novo Nordisk created some dose response studies and could demonstrate that if they were very careful with the increasing dosing in the beginning, you could actually get to higher doses, which would give a weight loss of some 7 to 8%. And this was the procedure that eventually led to Saxenda, which was the first of these drugs to be approved for obesity therapy.
1: Well, as you say, you know, this 8% is significant, but your team and indeed others around the world were working to develop more effective versions. This is how you arrived at semaglutide, this drug that's the basis of Ozempic and Wegovy.
0: What happened was that several pharmaceutical companies were now interested in this and tried to extend the half-life by changing a few other details of the molecule, not very much, by the way, and managed to produce a molecule that could last for a week, requiring only weekly injections. So that was, of course, very nice. This was semaglutide. I was part of that process myself, so I really enjoyed it. It also was improved in terms of insulin secretion and food intake. But again, it was felt that perhaps with higher doses, you could obtain even more. And again, you know, a very meticulous, careful study was carried out, and it was found that indeed you could increase the dose. And it was possible now to create weight losses of up to 18%.
1: Mm.
0: And that started

0: the whole craze.
1: And that wasn't the only positive outcome, was it? There was more good news from the cardiovascular trials, which you have to do with any new drug.
0: Yeah, and it turned out to reduce the risk of cardiovascular adverse events quite significantly. It was a wonderful surprise.
1: That's incredible, absolutely. I want to come back to that a little later on, but in the meantime, Jens, the GLP-1 therapies developed by you and others translated into those medications that we're seeing today, and within a comparatively short space of time, have had a remarkable impact, helping people with diabetes and obesity. Have you had any feedback from people you know about how it's changed things for them?
0: Oh, yes. I get a lot of emails from people who are thanking for and describing how this has changed their lives and how happy they are. One thing is that people are happy. Another thing is that it can be documented in hard data that it really helps.
1: There's been a lot of discussion around other possible benefits of GLP-1 therapy. We mentioned the surprising positive results from the cardiovascular trials earlier. Mm. What possible applications are you exploring now?
0: So there are a whole set of things. Some of them are related to the weight loss, I guess, in itself. For instance, something like sleep apnea. And there is wonderful data now that this really helps a lot. But in addition to that, we need to understand why these compounds have this effect on the cardiovascular problems. And the focus is really on inflammation and the immune system these days. And there are a lot of observations on interactions with GLP-1 with receptors in the immune system. And there is typically in obesity and diabetes what we call a low-grade inflammation, systemic inflammation. And this is thought to contribute very much to the problems, the complications. So that is in the heart, that is in the liver, that is in the kidneys, that is in the lungs, and that is in the central nervous system. So one of the theories, and it's actually more than a theory these days because it's quite evident, is that one of the ways GLP-1s improve all these conditions, because they do, is by interfering with the inflammation, reducing the inflammation that causes these problems in the various organs. So, you know, it's not even miraculous any longer. It's a fact. There is a mechanism behind this. So that's really fantastic, I think.
1: That's incredible. So various positive and unexpected impacts. But as with almost any new medication, there are, of course, also concerns. And one that's been covered quite recently in the media is possible swift weight regain after stopping treatment. What's your reaction to that?
0: So first of all, it was predicted, and it also turns out to be true. Because what happens when you're in therapy is that you inhibit your appetite. And because of that, you eat less and then eventually will lose some weight. But if you regain your appetite, then you will start eating again and you will increase in body weight. So if you stop the therapy, of course, your body weight will return. But fortunately, there is something you can do: engage in a change of lifestyle. And should consist of two components. One is the change of diet. And the good news is that you can do this, because now, for the first time, maybe in a very long time, you have regained your power of will here. So that's one important thing. The other thing is that you must exercise. You must enhance your physical activity levels. And as you lose weight, you can do it. You can actually master some increases in physical activity levels. And that's extremely important, because then you can maintain your muscle mass. And we've shown that if you can maintain those good new habits, then you don't need the medication after the termination of, let's say, treatment for a year or two, where you have reached the nice plateau of new body weight.
1: Mm. Well, it's the good habits that I think is the important thing here, isn't it? Using these drugs as part of a properly prescribed weight loss plan with, you know, your GP support around, as you say, diet and exercise. But that actually speaks to another concern, which is about people getting these drugs from unofficial sources without any medical advice.
0: Yeah, and I think that's probably a little bit of a risky business, because you need that medical advice. I mean, otherwise you will be in a situation where you've lost your lean body mass and you come out as a weaker person after the weight loss than you were. And that is not good. So it is really the advice here that is the essential. Yeah. Just like after bariatric surgery, where you have similar weight losses and you must obey the same kind of precautions not to come out with a bad result afterwards.
1: Mm.

0: Another problem right now is cost. There was a BBC investigation last year reporting that out of an estimated 1.5 million people using these drugs in the UK, 9 in 10 are believed to pay privately. And although prices vary with doses, generally you're looking at several hundred pounds a month, which is particularly tough when you consider that diabetes and obesity rates are both higher in patients from lower income backgrounds.
1: Yeah, yeah.
0: What could help bring down costs?
1: There are, of course, many, many important aspects of this question. And I cannot help to say that I think that there are some societal obligations, again, that should be considered at some stage. But fortunately, there are other things happening. So the first GLP-1 to be approved of this has gone off patent, and there's now a biosimilar available. So you can buy it, and it's cheaper. Now, that is the daily injection, so that's not the most super popular, but it still works. And there's no doubt that the competition, because there are many, many, many pharmaceutical companies now producing GLP-1 related agents, and some of them will be good and approved and all that. So there will be competition, and the prices will come down. There's no doubt about that.
0: Mm-hmm.
1: There's another development that is really interesting, and that is that it's also possible to make GLP-1 agonists that are small, small molecules, as we call them, small chemical entities. And they're much easier to produce and much cheaper to produce. They haven't really been approved yet, but we will have these. I don't doubt that we will have these small molecules now coming up.
0: Mm.
1: And they will be cheaper, and they will put the prices further down. But I must say, in the meantime, I think that the societies will need to think about how this should be dealt with. And some support, some reimbursement for health reasons, I think would be reasonable. That's what I think.
0: I guess that's something you'd have had a pretty strong opinion about back in your socialist student days. How do you think the young Jens would have felt about all this?
1: You know, as a young person, I marched around in the streets of Copenhagen with a sign saying, research for the people, not for the profit, research for the people, not for the profit. You know, that kind of thinking. So it was much more fun to make something, to make good progress, to get some development going than to just, you know, lock yourself up and try to collect money. And I still feel that way, I must say. But I mean, it is 1/4 of the adult population in our societies that will benefit from these therapies, and at least 1/4. And we have to find out how to do this.
0: And do you think governments are listening sufficiently to the scientists?
1: So they were not listening, but now they will be listening. I think things have to go hand in hand. You have to be able to provide sufficient medication to a reasonable price, but then I think you can engage the society, because they will win. They will reduce the morbidities. They will avoid some of the sick leaves. They will get the benefit eventually.
0: Well, let's hope so. Jens Juul-Holst, thank you very much for sharing your Life Scientific.
1: Thank you very much.
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2: 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In an hour, People Fixing the World with Myra Anubi.
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6: Welcome to NewsHour. It's live from the BBC World Service in London. I'm Tim Franks. The US Secretary of Defense declares that the new mission to unlock the Iranian blockade of the Strait of Hormuz has got off to a good start.
7: Two US commercial ships, along with American destroyers, have already safely transited the strait, showing the lane is clear.
6: But a representative for stranded tankers says things don't seem quite so straightforward.
8: We have no clear commitment from the US to escort or intervene in the event of a merchant vessel attack. And at the same time, we've had Iran reiterate that all transits must be undertaken under their control.
6: Also, should the Lebanese president meet the Israeli prime minister? And a flounce in Russia over being

0: charged to try on wedding dresses.
1: Many girls come to try on dresses for fun and share their fittings on social media, and that's why they don't want to pay for this.
0: All that to come after the news.
2: BBC News with Emily Thomas. America's top general has said that the latest Iranian attacks have so far fallen below the threshold of restarting major combat operations. At a joint news conference with the US Defense Secretary Pete Hegseth, General Dan Kane said that the military was, however, ready to resume such operations if ordered to do so. Mr. Hegseth said the current US operation aimed to open the Strait of Hormuz.
3: We prefer this to be a peaceful operation, but are locked and loaded to defend our people, our ships, our aircraft, and this mission without hesitation. To Iran, let innocent ships pass freely. These international waters belong to all nations, not to Iran to tax, toll, or control. To our partners, allies, and the rest of the world, this is a temporary mission for us.
2: Romanian lawmakers have voted to remove the Prime Minister, Ilie Bolojan, in a no-confidence vote in Parliament. The largest party, the Social Democrats, abandoned his four-way coalition last month and joined forces with the far right to call for the confidence debate. Anbarasan Etarajan reports.
4: The no-confidence vote has further deepened political turmoil in Romania, a member of the EU and NATO bordering Ukraine. The current coalition came to power 10 months ago, but the Social Democrats have repeatedly clashed with Ilie Bolojan as his austerity measures to reduce the budget deficit have hit their voters. President Nicos Ordan will now work to see if the coalition can be rebuilt under another prime minister. Ahead of the vote, he conceded that the coming weeks could be difficult, but gave assurances Romania will retain its pro-EU stance.
2: President Zelensky has accused Russia of utter cynicism for carrying out deadly attacks overnight while seeking a truce for its May 9th Victory Day parade in Moscow. Russian drone and missile strikes killed four people at a gas facility in Ukraine's central Poltava region, with another person killed near Kharkiv. Sudan has recalled its ambassador to Ethiopia after accusing its neighbour, as well as the United Arab Emirates, of facilitating a drone strike on Khartoum International Airport. Barbara Platusha reports.
5: Sudanese military and government officials say they have conclusive evidence that an RSF drone strike on the airport was launched from Ethiopian soil. And they say they reserve the right to respond at a time and place of their choosing. The Sudanese military first accused the RSF of firing drones from Ethiopian territory in March. Earlier, the Reuters news agency reported that Ethiopia was hosting an RSF training camp. Addis Ababa rejects allegations of RSF support and on Tuesday said it was Sudan who was arming and financing what it called anti-Ethiopian fighters. Its close ally, the United Arab Emirates, has repeatedly denied evidence that it backs the RSF.
2: BBC News. Leaders from the European Union have congratulated Armenia's Prime Minister for the work being done to move his country politically closer to the EU. However, Nikol Pashinyan was told more democratic reforms were needed. At what's being called a historic EU-Armenia summit in the capital, Yerevan, the European Commission President Ursula von der Leyen said countries such as Armenia could become an important route connecting Europe to China, bypassing Russia. Thailand has scrapped a long-standing agreement with neighbouring Cambodia on overlapping maritime claims and energy exploration rights. The Thai Prime Minister said the 25-year-old treaty had yielded little value and the cancellation fulfilled an election pledge that wasn't related to last year's border clashes that killed dozens of people. Cambodia criticised the unilateral withdrawal. Police in Pakistan say a prominent religious cleric has been shot dead by unidentified gunmen in the northwestern Khyber Pakhtunkhwa province. They said the assailants on two motorbikes opened fire, killing Maulana Mohammed Idris on the spot. Similar killings have been blamed on hardline Islamists. The World Health Organization says it believes human-to-human transmission of the Hanta virus may have taken place on the Dutch cruise ship where three passengers have died. The WHO stressed that such transmission is rare. Jim Reid reports.
6: Around 150 people are still on board the MV Hondius as it's held in the Atlantic. Most passengers are from Spain, the US and the UK. Hantavirus is normally spread by contact with rodent droppings, but the WHO now believes some human-to-human transmission, which is rare, may have taken place on the ship itself. Two passengers have tested positive.

0: positive for the virus, including a woman from the Netherlands who has died, with another 5 suspected cases under review. The WHO says plans are underway to airlift 2 Dutch nationals from the boat who may also have been infected.
1: BBC News.
2: Hello and welcome to NewsHour. It's coming to you live from the BBC World Service studios in central London. I'm Tim Franks. We're beginning with what feels like a split screen. There are the placid waters around the Strait of Hormuz. To the west, an even more static picture, that of hundreds of tankers becalmed, unable to move. The other image is very different, albeit metaphorical. That of something much more precarious. A conflict teetering on the brink. Warnings that a full-scale shooting war may be about to reignite. What is certain is that on Monday, Iran and the US traded fire after President Trump launched what he called Project Freedom, his effort to help commercial ships through the waterway in the face of Iranian threats. That seems so far to have made little difference to maritime traffic, but military tensions have definitely been raised. Within the last hour, there's been an update from the US Secretary of Defense, Pete Hegseth.
3: 2 US commercial ships, along with American destroyers, have already safely transited the strait, showing the lane is clear. We know the Iranians are embarrassed by this fact. They said they control the strait. They do not. So American ships led the way, commercial and military, shouldering the initial risk from the front, as Americans always do. And right now, hundreds more ships from nations around the world are lining up to transit.
2: But earlier in the day, this warning came in a post on social media from the Speaker of the Iranian Parliament, Mohammad Bagheer Ghalibaf.
4: We know full well that the continuation of the status quo is intolerable for America, whilst we have not even started yet.
2: Well, Bernd de Busman is our correspondent in our Washington bureau who is monitoring that press conference involving the Secretary of Defense, Pete Hegseth, and the Chief of Staff, General Dan Kane. Bernd, I got the impression from Pete Hegseth and General Kane that they were saying this is all going rather well, Project Freedom, as it's called. What was their evidence?
5: Well, they point to an increase in ships, which has been quite slight, actually, that have actually passed through the Strait of Hormuz and are kind of leaving the Arabian Gulf. They very much frame this as not only a mission aimed at restoring freedom of navigation in the region, but also as a humanitarian mission. As you mentioned, there's hundreds, actually just over 1,000 ships that are stuck in the Persian Gulf with 22,500 sailors or so on board them. Many of them are in a very bad situation in terms of their supplies and foods. And the White House and the Trump administration have framed this as an effort to get them out, which is separate and distinct, to use Hegseth's words, as the not only the blockade against the Iranian ports, but the wider conflict with Iran, which they insist the ceasefire is still holding, despite those exchanges of fire that we saw yesterday that you mentioned.
2: Yeah, that was striking, wasn't it? That they wanted to say that this did not meet the threshold of a return to all-out war. I think General Kane used the word harassment. How sensitive do you think they are about the idea that this may be that war reigniting?
5: Well, I think for the Trump administration, it's an incredibly complex messaging effort domestically here in the U.S. The war with Iran was never particularly popular among many Americans, including many Republicans. And now we're seeing increasing concern from Republican lawmakers, including some of President Trump's own allies, that the U.S. will again find itself in an open-ended conflict overseas with very little, at least, public acknowledgement of how to get out of it. Of course, Americans are also concerned about petrol prices, and a resumption of hostilities would do nothing to kind of address those concerns. So I think that's kind of why we heard that from Hegseth and General Kane.
2: Bernd Busman, thank you very much for your time. So what has been the impact so far on maritime traffic in and around the Strait, given that it's thought there are about 2,000 ships stuck there right now? Tim Wilkins is Managing Director at InterTanko. It's an international trade association representing independent tanker owners and operators. He says his organisation has 105 tankers currently unable to move because of the blockade.

0: So, what difference has Donald Trump's Project Freedom made?
1: No real difference. What Project Freedom really is a procedural framework intended to implement an orderly transit through the Straits. What it does not do, it does not reduce the threat level in any shape or form. 24 hours ago, we had absolutely zero details in terms of how this was going to be implemented. And in fact, it leaves the crew, it leaves the vessel owners still scratching their head, wondering how this will impact them. On the one hand, we have no clear commitment from the US to escort or intervene in the event of a merchant vessel attack. And at the same time, we've had Iran reiterate that all transits must be undertaken under their control. So this doesn't really provide any reassurance to our members to send their tankers or their crew through the Straits.
0: Okay, so you're saying that it's not clear yet, or maybe it won't be clear at all, but what the process would be were one of your tankers to decide to try and exit through the Strait of Hormuz eastbound, and they came under attack, what the fallback would be as far as the US military are concerned. But even before that, is it clear to you or your members what the process is for sort of initiating contacts with the US military?
1: No, absolutely not. This is it. The first question to ask is who initiates these transits, who communicates from the US authorities to the vessels, and likewise from the vessels to the US authorities, and what reassurance have we got that if that communication is established and a vessel commences a transit, if the Iranian forces do challenge that vessel, will the US step in and support and protect that actual ship? These questions are still unanswered.
0: Tim, you said that you've got just over 100 tankers that belong to your association. Have you got any sense of what sort of shape those crews are in? Because they've been left in these waters to the west of the Strait of Hormuz just for so long now.
1: Yeah, that's a very good question. We're now 9 weeks into this situation, and speaking with our members, they are just about managing to get critical supplies of water, food, and fuel to these vessels. So in a physical situation, they're doing okay. We know, however, on the mental side of things, there's a lot of anxiety, there's a lot of fatigue on these vessels, and they are concerned. They're concerned as to how long this is going to last. What we're hearing is, at the moment, they're able to make welfare calls. The company and families are able to make contact with those seafarers on board.
0: Is there talk among your members about the possibility of just, maybe just as a sort of one-off thing, trying to make contact with the Iranian authorities and pay for transit out of the Strait of Hormuz?
1: Well, we've gone out as an association. We've consulted with our members, and we've taken a very clear line that we are not advocating our members or any other ship owners to pay fees to transit through these waters. We see it as setting a very dangerous precedent in terms of freedom of navigation. There is also the concern that any sort of deal undertaken with the Iranians may not be acceptable to the US, who still have a blockade in place in the Straits as well. And then last but not least, we have picked up some discussions about payment to Iranian forces. And bear in mind that these Iranian forces have been designated as terrorist organizations by the US, by the UK, by the EU member states. So it really raises concerns that if our members or any other ship owner were to pay a fee, they may be seen as colluding with a terrorist organization. So it's not really something that it would be done very likely, put it that way.
0: And that was Tim Wilkins from the Independent Tanker Owners Association, Intertanker. A second case of hantavirus has been confirmed in a suspected outbreak on board a small cruise ship in the Atlantic. Three passengers have died. About 150 people remain stuck aboard the ship off the West African islands of Cape Verde. The World Health Organization says the ship will dock at the Canary Islands, but Spain says permission for that has not yet been granted. Meanwhile, aboard the cruise ship, as you might imagine, there appears to be growing concern. Jake Rosmarin from Boston in the United States is a travel vlogger who's on board the MV Hondius, and he posted this message on Instagram.
2: I normally wouldn't make a video like this, but I feel like I need to say something, so I wrote a few things down. I am currently on board the MV Hondius, and what's happening right now is very real for all of us here. We're not just a story. We're not just headlines. We're people. People with families, with lives.

0: us at home.
1: So what do we know about how the outbreak began? Maria van Kerkhove is the technical lead for epidemic and pandemic preparedness and prevention at the World Health Organization. She said the assumption was that the infections happened

0: they will take the investigation.
1: Tamia's point of contact at Forbidden Stories.
2: Nickel mine, they were ordered to do a number of things by Colombia's top court to hinder their health and environmental impacts of their extraction in the region and the inhabitants of that region. And then the other story about the coal mine was basically confirmed Rafael's claim that this coal mine had been operating without a license. And we were able to prove that via satellite images, which is another example of how collaborative journalists sometimes takes a step farther than a single journalist's work, because Rafael was not able to access satellite images, and we were.
3: You know, the killers of Rafael, they thought that they were going to kill the message and by killing the messenger, right? And what we basically said is that not only the work of Rafael was publishing in Colombia, but it went all over the world, because the work was published by 32 outlets around the world. And I don't know if Rafael ever imagined that his work was going to be published in The Guardian, Le Monde, and different outlets around the world.
2: I would say the strength of Forbidden Stories platform is that it gives journalist agency back, because any time a colleague is threatened or killed, we can use our own set of tools, our own knowledge, and put them into good work so that we can honor this colleague. And this is what we try to do with Rafael's story.
3: When you kill a journalist, it's about the family too. His family lost a father, the wife, they lost a husband, right? We received an award for the work that we did with the Rafael Project.
4: El equipo de Cuestión Pública, Centro Latinoamericano de Investigación Periodística CLIP, El Espectador, France 24, El País.
3: And the beauty of that was that the family was able to be there with us, to remember him, and to kind of see that his work did have an impact.
1: Andrea Rincon talking about Rafael Moreno. Now, Laurent, just hearing what we've had today, I wonder, do you think that the world is getting more dangerous for journalists?
5: I don't only think that, I know that. I know that every day, because journalists are much more under threat than it was the case even 5 years ago. The level of surveillance used against journalists is really high. Journalists are surveilled, journalists are harassed online. There is a kind of normalization of the killings of journalists. It's kind of normal for most of the people to perceive the role of the journalist as a dangerous mission. It should not be the case. But journalism is a more dangerous occupation than it was 25 years ago when I started being a journalist. But it's a much more needed profession as well. That's, we are in the fight of defending, saving democracy, and journalists should take their role, and journalism has a lot to play in that period of time.
1: Well, in spite of the seriousness of our topic today, it's been a real pleasure speaking to you today, Laurel. Thank you so much for sharing the work that you're doing at Forbidden Stories and with Safebox.
5: Yes, thank you so much for you to shedding the light on what we are doing with the hundreds of reporters around the globe.
1: That brings us to the end of today's program. And as always, we love hearing back from you. You can always reach out on WhatsApp, either with a message or voice note, to the number +44 8000 321 721. I'll be back next week with more positive things happening all around our world. Until then, thank you for listening.
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7: It's the story of a young boy whose trauma at the death of his mother propels him into a dark, fantastic otherworld of twisted fairy stories and myths.
8: The boy, whose name was David, did everything that he could to keep his mother alive. He prayed. He tried to be good so that she would not be punished for his mistakes.
9: My father died when I was older than David, but I had a younger brother who was not far off David's age. Like David, he was tormented by teenage OCD.
7: How did you choose the fairy tales that you include in the Book of Lost Things, or did they choose you?
9: Very much the latter. You know, fairy tales were never interested in teaching children to be good.

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2: On World Business Express in 20 minutes. We'll be hearing from those representing thousands of seafarers stranded in the Strait of Hormuz. We'll also look beyond the red carpet at the business of the Met Gala. But before that, on Business Daily, why does it cost so much to fill up your car? We'll follow the money from the oil fields to the pump. But first, the latest BBC World News.
3: BBC News with Moira Alderson. America's top general has said the latest Iranian attacks have so far fallen below the threshold of restarting major combat operations. At a joint news conference with the US Defense Secretary Pete Hegseth, General Dan Kane said that the military was, however, ready to resume such operations if ordered to do so. Romania's government has collapsed after Prime Minister Ilia Bolojan lost a no-confidence vote in Parliament. The largest party, the Social Democrats, abandoned his four-way coalition last month. European leaders have congratulated Armenia's Prime Minister for moving his country politically closer to the EU. However, Nikol Pashinyan was told more democratic reforms were needed. Sudan has recalled its ambassador to Ethiopia after accusing its neighbour of facilitating a drone strike on Khartoum International Airport. It says there's conclusive evidence that the paramilitary RSF launched the airstrike from Ethiopian territory. Police in Pakistan say a prominent religious cleric has been shot dead in the northwest of the country. Maulana Muhammad Idris was on his way home from a religious school when unidentified gunmen opened fire. The Australian children's author Craig Sylvie has pleaded guilty to possessing and distributing child exploitation material. He was arrested in January during a police raid at his home in Perth, where several electronic devices were seized. The World Health Organization says it believes human-to-human transmission of the hantavirus may have taken place on the Dutch cruise ship, where three passengers have died. Two are confirmed to have had the virus. Almost 3,000 athletes and coaches from the world of fencing have signed an open letter to the International Olympic Committee, calling for an independent review into alleged corruption within the sport's governing body. They argue the combat sport has been destabilised by turmoil at the International Fencing Federation. That's the latest. BBC News.
4: This is Business Daily from the BBC World Service. I'm Sam Fenwick. Today we're following the money behind a tank of petrol. A war has shut down a fifth of the world's oil supply, and right now you're paying for it.
5: If anybody could do a voyage in the Hormuz, they would get paid tenfold.
6: It's really at the end of the day what people consume. Diesel, for example, that is trading above $200 a barrel.
4: From an oil field in the Gulf through the world's most dangerous shipping lane, through the commodity markets, through a refinery, and right back to you, standing at the pump. Who profits? Who pays? And what does a war in the Middle East actually have to do with the price on the pump? I'm standing at the petrol pump, filling up my car, and watching the numbers tick up. This is the bit I really hate, watching the numbers keep climbing. It just feels like money is floating away into nothing. And lately, it feels like that's been happening a lot faster than usual. Because right now, a war, thousands of miles away from where I am, is pushing up the price of fuel in everyone's tank. Fuel prices are rising around the world. And we wanted to know what you're seeing where you live. Here are some World Service listeners.
7: This is Diane from Jamaica. Prices of gasoline went up by about 15 to 20% per liter. So I can only imagine what diesel's like. I didn't even want to know.
8: This is Abdul Hamid in Accra, Ghana. Before the war, it cost me 600 Ghana cedis to fill my tank. That's almost about $50. Now it costs me almost $700 to $750.
9: This is Peter speaking from Tenerife. From March 2026, in Spain, the diesel prices have risen up between 25 to 29%.
4: Some World Service listeners there. Now, producer Matt Lyons and I have been looking at this. And Matt, this is one of those global stories, isn't it, that, you know, starts to feel very personal.
10: Yeah, definitely. It's that price on the petrol pump. What's happening right now in the Middle East is affecting

0: one of the world's most important oil routes, the Strait of Hormuz, a narrow stretch of water between Iran and Oman. Before the war, around a fifth of the world's oil passed through it every single day. Now, it's barely a trickle.
1: And those costs don't stay at sea. They move through the system and end up at the pump and your fuel tank. So if you want to understand why you're paying more today, you have to follow the money. Let's start at the very beginning, where it comes out of the ground. The petrol starts life as crude oil. And in some parts of the world, it's surprisingly cheap to get out of the ground. Dr. Sadad al-Husseini spent nearly two decades in charge of finding, developing and producing Saudi Arabia's oil at Saudi Aramco. It's the world's largest oil company. He oversaw the redevelopment of Ghawar. That's the world's largest conventional oil field. The New York Times has called him one of the most respected oil men in the world. And I asked him, in round numbers, what does it actually cost to get a barrel of oil out of the ground in the Gulf?
2: We have to cover the cost of it, that's for sure. And it's not just the extraction, it's the pipelines, it's the stabilizers, it's the pressure maintenance. So what used to be $10, you know, in 1995 or 2000, may well be today $25. And that's just the bottom line. Now, if you can't recover your cost and cover the additional cost, then you're going to end up with saying, why am I doing this?
1: $25 a barrel. And the market price right now? Well, since the end of February, it's jumped around a lot. It's hit more than $125 a barrel. And even at its lowest, around $85, it was still well above the $72 it was the day before the war. So let's say, for argument's sake, it's around $95 today. Who's making the money on that gap?
2: We don't set the price. The way the price is set is by what people are prepared to pay for North Sea oil within the North Sea, and then what countries or companies are prepared to pay for U.S. oil, WTI, within the U.S. So those are the two, you might say, price setters. If we were trying to displace them from the market, we would go broke and there wouldn't be any oil very soon.
1: Saudi Arabia, then, for all its power, is a price taker, not a price setter. The benchmark is set by the most expensive barrel the world needs to keep the lights on, North Sea Brent and US shale. Saudi Arabia just pockets the gap between its $25 production cost and whatever the benchmark lands at. But here's the thing. When Gulf oil disappears, that cheap barrel has to be replaced by a more expensive one. And at the moment, you need more North Sea oil, more US shale, more of anything that costs $40, $50, $60 to produce. The benchmark moves up to meet it. And that's why closing a waterway in the Gulf sends the price of oil in Texas through the roof. And then the strait closed.
2: It's unfortunate. It wasn't, frankly, a surprise. I mean, many of us knew that there was a lot of saber rattling up north. So, yes, you will have to shut down production and you will have to leave oil in the ground. At some point in time, the inventory that has been drawn out in the U.S. or elsewhere in the world will start running out. And hopefully they will have come to some resolution long before then.
1: So Saudi oil starts around $25. But it has a long way to go. And right now, that journey has just become the most expensive thing in the world. Matt Lyons is still here. What comes next?
0: Well, our barrel of oil is now out of the ground and it has to move from there. In the Gulf, that means going through what we've talked about before, the Strait of Hormuz. Before the war, there were 178 ships a day sailing through it, laden with crude oil, millions and millions of barrels, heading to refineries in India, China, Japan, South Korea, here in Europe. And then, on February the 28th, it closed.
1: And that changed things overnight. Dr. Nicholas Sakos is the founder and CEO of Sakos Energy Navigation, TEN. He runs 83 vessels, including VLCCs, very large crude carriers, each capable of carrying around 2 million barrels of oil per voyage. So what happened when it closed?
3: Well, the first few hours, it was challenging because we had the six vessels in the straits, in the area. So I think the safety of the crew, the safety of the asset, the safety of the cargo was the first thing in our minds.
1: Now, lots of these tankers leaving the Strait of Hormuz will end up in India.

0: India. It sits right on the doorstep of the Gulf and will reach an Indian port in a matter of days. Its refineries were built specifically to run on Gulf crude, and it imports more oil than any country except China. In normal times, shipping a barrel of crude oil from the Gulf to India adds around $2 to $4 to the cost. Now, around 210 oil-laden tankers stranded inside the Persian Gulf, nowhere to go. Each one is carrying up to 2 million barrels, worth at current prices around $190 million per ship. They're just sitting there. And the insurance market tells you exactly how dangerous this has become.
1: The costs overall have moved as a reaction to the war premiums that we are facing. The one war premium is in the Hormuz Straits, where you have more than a tenfold increase of insurance costs. And then you have the alternative, which is the Red Sea. The Red Sea up to recently was a relatively, you could not call it safe, but it was a relatively navigational risk-free area. This morning you had the Somali pirates, the Houthis, who actually abducted two vessels earlier this morning, creating another dangerous zone very close to the Hormuz Straits.
0: By mid-April, insurance premiums for oil tankers were eight times higher than pre-war. And there's also a cost that people don't think about when ships have to go the long way round. There are tolls, extra fuel, extra days at sea, and all that adds up.
1: If anybody could do a voyage in the Hormuz, they would get paid tenfold. So they would be paid, let's say, $500,000 a day instead of $50,000 a day that it was pre-crisis. That's huge. You have a threefold increase in every route, even in normal safe routes.
0: Nicholas Sakos, the CEO of TEN, one of the world's largest independent tanker operators. So, Matt, where does that leave our running total?
2: Well, Sam, so in normal times, a barrel of Saudi crude, once it's been shipped to India, costs somewhere between $15, $20 all in. Right now, with the Strait in crisis, it's a very different picture. Shipping plus insurance is adding at least $5 to $10 extra per barrel. So we're already looking at somewhere closer to $30 or $40 before the crude has even been refined.
0: So that barrel is still crude, so it's still unusable and has become dramatically more expensive just by sitting still, because right now getting it moving again requires something no amount of money can easily buy, and that's safety. And here's something that will surprise you. When you hear the price of oil on the news, the $95 figure, that's not actually what anyone is paying for a real physical barrel of oil right now. Not even close. So what is that number and why does it exist? Think of it like this. When you buy a share in a gold fund, what's called an ETF, you don't actually own any gold. You own a piece of paper that tracks the price of gold. It moves when gold moves. But if you actually want the metal in your hands, you'd have to pay more. Oil works in the same way right now. The price you hear on the news, Brent crude at $95, is the paper price, the idea of oil. And the real thing is costing considerably more. Saad Rahim is the chief economist at Trafigura, one of the three largest commodity trading companies in the world. It moves one in every 10 barrels of oil traded on the planet every single day.
3: The price that you're quoting is the price of Brent oil as quoted through something like Bloomberg or Reuters or some other financial reporting mechanism, right? That price represents something that you can trade like a stock or a bond, but it doesn't actually really give you the physical barrel of oil. There's a gap between the Brent on the screen, as we would say, versus what we would call dated Brent, which again is the first step in that physical market. That differential normally trades at a few cents up to maybe a dollar or two, but it has at this point traded as high as $20. And then ultimately, when we're talking about oil prices, it's really at the end of the day what people consume. And those prices are much, much higher than what is being reflected in that $95 or so.
0: So what sort of figures are we looking at?
3: So if you look at diesel, for example, that is trading above $200 a barrel already. And if I look at jet, it's trading at almost $220 a barrel. In places like Asia, for example, those prices are going to be higher. And that is having a whole host of impacts we're already starting to see in the market. But I think there's a little bit of that complacency

0: in the financial community maybe as a whole, because they're looking at, again, a very particular price. Because they're not specialists in this area, they're looking at something that they think is the price of oil. And it really isn't.
1: So for the consumer, at the pump, filling up their car, really, the price of a barrel of Brent crude is misleading.
0: Yes. I mean, I think it is indicative. Obviously, if that is moving in a certain direction, it does tell you where the market is headed. But to just look at that number, we think is misleading in terms of what the actual cost to the consumer is. Because again, people will look at the disconnect between, say, $95 on Brent and what they're getting charged for diesel. And they say, hold on, there's a big gap here.
1: So the price you see on the news is at best a starting point. The real cost of a barrel by the time it's physically delivered is already well above that. And we haven't finished yet because that crude is still unusable. Before it becomes petrol or diesel, before it goes anywhere near your car, it has to go through one more transformation, the refinery. So our barrel has made it through the strait. It's arrived at a refinery. It gets heated to around 350 degrees Celsius and separated. Petrol, diesel, jet fuel, all coming apart at different temperatures. Robin Mills is the CEO of Karma Energy, a Dubai-based energy consultancy. He's a former Shell executive and a former strategist at the Emirates National Oil Company.
2: In normal times, the refining business is a margin business. It buys crude at whatever the price is. And let's say pre-war, you know, that was $60 per barrel or so. It processes it into various products and it takes a margin, which is enough to cover the cost of refining. And that's a few dollars per barrel. So perhaps it buys crude at 60 and sells the mix of products at $65. It takes a $5 margin, which represents its costs and profit. That's in normal times. Now, because there's a shortage of refining capacity and a shortage of fuel, the price becomes whatever people can pay.
1: So Robin says the bigger problem is what happens after crude is refined. Diesel, jet fuel, the fuel that goes into your tank and in the plane you're about to board. That is where the real crisis is.
2: This crisis has been particularly severe on those kind of end products, partly because there's a lot of refining capacity in the Gulf, which of course is now cut off, in some cases physically damaged. Then refining capacity elsewhere, particularly in Asia, can't get crude supplies. So it's running at lower rates or not able to operate at all. So there's a reduction in the supply of jet fuel and diesel and so on. And that is translating to higher prices at the pumps, higher prices for airlines and so on.
1: Robin Mills there, the CEO of Karma Energy. So, Matt, where does this leave our running total?
3: At the peak of this crisis, diesel and jet fuel prices in Singapore, which is one of the world's key trading hubs for refined products like these, hit above $290 a barrel. Compare that to the crude oil price on the news of $95. The refined product was almost three times the raw material it came from. And because there are almost no alternative routes for diesel or jet fuel, unlike crude, there's no way of bringing extra supply in quickly from somewhere else. The price has got nowhere to go but up.
1: So let's come back to where we started, Matt, at the pump.
3: Yes. So here in the UK, petrol was 1.33 a litre the day before the war. By mid-April, it was 1.58. That's around $2. Diesel crossed 1.91, around $2.40, a rise of more than a third in just under 2 months. And more than half of that goes straight to the government, fuel duty, VAT, and when the prices go up, the Treasury takes more every single penny. Now, taxes for this sort of thing will vary where you are. And in the United States, petrol crossed $4 a gallon for the first time since 2022. One of the world's biggest banks, JP Morgan, has calculated the combined increase has already cost American consumers $100 billion in lost purchasing power.
1: But the place that shows you most clearly what Gulf oil actually means is India. It's close enough to the Gulf that in normal times, a tanker arrives in days and dependent enough to feel the loss almost immediately. 60% of India's cooking gas passes through the Strait of Hormuz. So the war didn't show up at the Indian petrol pump because the government stepped in and froze prices. Drivers then didn't see a spike, but cooking gas was hit. Queues, delayed deliveries, and people switching back to kerosene, to coal, and to wood. So that's the chain, from oil field to trading floor, from tanker to refinery, from the dock to the pump, and right now, every link is under pressure. Thank you for listening to Business Daily. Follow the money from the BBC World Service with me, Sam Fenwick, and producer Matt Lines. What do you want us to follow next? Your morning coffee, your phone bill, or the price of a flight? Get in touch.

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1: We rely on ships for almost everything. So what happens when the people running them can't move? It's World Business Express from the BBC World Service. I am Bisi Adebayo. We'll hear from those representing thousands of seafarers stranded in the Strait of Hormuz as the tension in the Middle East continues. And beyond the red carpet, who's really making money from the Met Gala? After US President Donald Trump launched what he's calling Project Freedom, an operation to guide ships through the Strait of Hormuz, Iran's foreign minister has dismissed it, calling it Project Deadlock. The ceasefire between Iran and the US is looking increasingly fragile after more strikes in the region. Here's the BBC's Barbara George with the latest.
2: The ceasefire is not over. That's what U.S. Defense Secretary Pete Hegseth said during a news conference today. That's despite Iran launching attacks in the Strait of Hormuz yesterday. The U.S. says that the country is ready to resume operation, but Iran's top negotiator said, "We are just getting started with their latest military operations." Hegseth argued that the two U.S.-flagged ships already passed through the strait, which shows the lane is clear and that the Iranians are embarrassed.
1: The BBC's Barbara George reporting there. And as tensions rise, so do concerns about the welfare of crews caught up in the disruption. Around 20,000 seafarers are believed to be stranded in and around the strait. Sasha Mayoch is General Secretary at Nautilus International, a global seafarers trade union.
3: Many of our members have been on board of ships for 10 weeks now, and it's really taking a toll in terms of stress and anxiety, and especially on a day like today. Main anxiety over the weeks has been, when will the ship sail again? When are we going to get home? Our members have not chosen a military career. They've chosen a civil career at sea.
1: What's it been like for them then, you know, on a day-to-day basis?
3: The men and women at sea are robust people. If not, they wouldn't have chosen these careers. So they don't get stressed so easily. Some tell us they were getting bored by still doing their watch 6 hours a day, still doing the maintenance of the vessel, but not sailing. Some seafarers tell us that they have lovely teams on board, crew on board, that they improvised swimming pool, that they became fanatical fishers and they barbecued the fish they caught. But it doesn't take away the stress that a ceasefire can change any moment. We woke up with this morning that the situation is very near to turning into war again.
1: And do they then feel like they're being left in limbo here?
3: At this moment, actually, there's no question of sailing, because everything is far too unsure. There are no guarantees at all for safe sailing. Ship owners will want to know what insurers will do if the vessels are insured if they move. So most seafarers are at this moment not really afraid of the ship owners wanting to sail without safety guarantees.
1: But there's talk of the US guiding ships safely through the straits right now. So from your point of view, doesn't that actually reduce the risk for the crews, or does it increase the risk instead?
3: Generally, seafarers would be happy if there would be protected sailing through the strait. So the idea would be welcomed, but most of my members are extremely skeptical about it, as are the ship owners, because there are no details at all as to whether the sailing will be safe. Actually, my members, but also myself, were getting the impression that it has become more dangerous rather than safer over the last 24 hours.
1: That was Sasha Mayoch, General Secretary at Nautilus International, a global seafarers trade union. And as expected, policymakers are also watching the latest developments, and European finance ministers meeting in Brussels have warned that uncertainty from the US-Iran conflict remains high. EU Climate Commissioner Wopke Hoekstra says Europe should prepare for prolonged instability.
4: Even in the best of cases, even if the shooting would completely stop today, we will see effects of all of this for weeks and potentially months to come. So in my view, we truly need to fasten our seatbelts.
1: And listening in is Fiona Sinkota, who's senior market analyst at

0: City Index. Fiona, you've just heard that. How are markets reacting to this renewed uncertainty?
1: Well, interesting. Global stock markets are actually rising. So the Euro Stoxx 50 is up around 1.5% today. US stocks, for example, the S&P 500 is trading close to its record highs. So we're seeing these strong gains despite oil prices, Brent particularly remaining above $110 the barrel, and despite this sort of lack of clarity over the Strait of Hormuz. You know, investors are really shrugging off those concerns and the possible inflationary impact of higher oil prices. And I think part of that has been because they've been distracted by upbeat earnings, particularly in the US, which has sort of really overshadowed, as I said, those concerns regarding the Middle East.
0: Let's turn to some company news now. We've seen Pfizer beat expectations and reaffirmed its outlook. What's actually driving that growth and what sort of response are we seeing from investors?
1: Yeah, some upbeat numbers there. So in their first quarter, sales actually beat forecasts. And this is down to demand for sort of older blockbuster sort of products, which has offset the decline from, you know, COVID medications. Quarterly sales came in at $14.5 billion. That was ahead of the $13.8 billion expected. And this was thanks to, as I said, you know, blood thinners and cancer drugs, which really drove demand. As far as the share price reaction, up 1.4% today, but let's not forget it has lost about half of its value since the pandemic peak in 2021.
0: Fiona Sinkota, Senior Market Analyst at City Index, thank you. And now we turn from the global markets to the world of fashion.
2: Beyonce, straight happiness. Charlie, over that shoulder, Charlie.
0: So the Met Gala brought its annual display of high fashion to New York last night, raising around $31 million, which is the biggest amount in its 77-year history, according to officials. And with that money comes controversy. Amazon owner Jeff Bezos and his wife were announced as lead sponsors and co-chairs of the events, leading to protests and calls for boycotts on social media, like this one on TikTok.
3: I hate the Met Gala, but this year I have a special kind of hate for it because it is funded by the Bezos.
0: But beyond the red carpet, though, who really benefits from all of this? Elena Kirikina is a brands consultant and was a former director of sales for global brand Issey Miyake.
4: When people start to be upset about Bezos finding, I don't know if he basically supported fully commercially or financially or not, this is nothing strange because this is what fashion is about.
0: When you look at it from a business point of view, who really gets the biggest payoff from it?
4: This is a high fashion event. This is something which probably like Oscar or maybe Cannes Film Festival for the fashion. So everybody is there, everybody watching. So it's a huge audience. So it's very, very important to be there with the right person, to be there with the right product to show what they can do or not. It's very interesting because even Dior, I mean, they take very different directions here. Like Sabrina Carpenter was wearing custom Dior dress made from film stock of movie Sabrina, 1954.
0: How do they really judge whether it's worth it?
4: It's worth it because it gives them a lot of attention. So it's everybody who is who in this world. So it's important for everybody to see that, and designers put a lot of effort into this.
0: And that's it from World Business Express. Please subscribe to get the latest. Search for World Business Express. I am Bisi Adebayo. Thanks for listening.

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1: We know the facts behind what we are breathing and interacting with every day of our lives in plastic.
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4: Everyone wants clean streets and good schools, so despite everything, some people did vote in the municipal elections in the West Bank and parts of Gaza, albeit with limited options. The process still gave some insight into

0: what's on Palestinians' minds.
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2: Welcome to Outside Source with me, James Reynolds, live from the floor of the BBC's newsroom in central London. Are we right to keep on describing a ceasefire in the Middle East if there are multiple breaches of the agreed truce? How many breaches does it take then to end a ceasefire? The US Secretary of Defense, Pete Hegseth, says that the agreement to pause hostilities between the US and Iran is not over. Our international editor, Jeremy Bowen, posts the ceasefire in the Gulf is 4 weeks old and showing its age. The US and Iran's determination to keep the pressure on each other has put in serious jeopardy the ceasefire. This is a dangerous moment, he concludes. On the programme, we'll hear from our BBC Persian correspondent, from our correspondent in Washington. We will also take a look at the Met Fashion Gala in New York. You might have seen some of the pictures of the more unusual outfits on display. Which of those outfits caught the critic's eye?
3: BBC News with Moira Alderson. The US Defence Secretary Pete Hegseth says the ceasefire with Iran is not over amid a military escalation between the two countries for control of the Strait of Hormuz. Mr. Hegseth said the US had successfully created a safe route through the crucial waterway for merchant vessels.
4: We're not looking for a fight, but Iran also cannot be allowed to block innocent countries and their goods from an international waterway. Iran is the clear aggressor, harassing civilian vessels, threatening mariners from every nation indiscriminately, and weaponizing a critical choke point for its own financial benefit, or at least trying to. For too long, Iran has been harassing ships, shooting at civilian tankers from all nations, and trying to impose a tolling system. Iran's plan, a form of international extortion, is unacceptable.
3: At the same news conference, America's top general said the latest Iranian attacks had so far fallen below the threshold of restarting major combat operations. Romanian MPs have voted to remove the Prime Minister. The largest party, the Social Democrats, abandoned his coalition last month and joined forces with the far right to call for a confidence debate. Ambarasan Etirajan has this report.
5: The no-confidence vote has further deepened political turmoil in Romania, a member of the EU and NATO bordering Ukraine. The current coalition came to power 10 months ago, but the Social Democrats have repeatedly clashed with Ilie Bolojan as his austerity measures to reduce the budget deficit have hit their voters. President Nicos Jordan will now work to see if the coalition can be rebuilt under another prime minister. Ahead of the vote, he conceded that the coming weeks could be difficult, but gave assurances Romania will retain its pro-EU stance.
3: Sudan has recalled its ambassador to Ethiopia, saying it has conclusive evidence that its neighbour, as well as the UAE, facilitated an RSF drone strike on Khartoum International Airport. Barbara Platusha is in Nairobi.
6: They first started talking about this in March, actually. They said that's when they first tracked a drone coming from Ethiopian territory. They said there was a serial number on it that showed it was of Emirati make. And now they say they have connected a drone, again, coming from Ethiopia. Ethiopia has been accused of supporting the RSF already, including that it has set up a secret training camp for these paramilitary fighters at the urging of its close ally, the United Arab Emirates, which is widely accused of supporting the RSF.
3: President Zelensky has accused Russia of utter cynicism for carrying out deadly attacks overnight while seeking a truce for Saturday's Victory Day parade in Moscow. Russian drone and missile strikes killed four people at a gas facility in central Ukraine. World News from the BBC. Russia has opened a pavilion at the renowned Venice Biennale for the first time since its invasion of Ukraine. But legal wrangling has meant that the pavilion is only open to the press and must close once the public can enter the wider exhibition from Saturday. The Italian government has criticised the Biennale for readmitting Russia while it's still fighting Ukraine. The European Commission has threatened to withhold more than $2 million of funding. Thailand has scrapped a long-standing agreement with neighbouring Cambodia on overlapping maritime claims and energy exploration rights. The Thai Prime Minister said the 25-year-old treaty had yielded little value and the cancellation fulfilled an election pledge that wasn't related to last year's border clashes. The World Health Organization says it believes human-to-human transmission of

0: hantavirus may have taken place on the Dutch cruise ship where three passengers have died. It stressed such transmission was rare and the risk to the public remained low. Jim Reid reports.
1: Around 150 people are still on board the MV Hondius as it's held in the Atlantic. Most passengers are from Spain, the US and the UK. Hantavirus is normally spread by contact with rodent droppings, but the WHO now believes some human-to-human transmission, which is rare, may have taken place on the ship itself. Two passengers have tested positive for the virus, including a woman from the Netherlands who has died, with another five suspected cases under review. The WHO says plans are underway to airlift two Dutch nationals from the boat who may also have been infected.
0: Almost 3,000 athletes and coaches from the world of fencing have signed an open letter to the IOC calling for an independent review into alleged governance failures and corruption within the sport's governing body. The FIE has faced scrutiny over several issues, including the reappointment of the Russian-Uzbek billionaire Alisher Usmanov as its president. BBC News.
2: This is Outside Source on the BBC World Service. Live from our position here in the BBC's newsroom in central London, in the last few moments, President Trump has begun speaking to a gathering at the Oval Office, a proclamation event. Our team is keeping across what he says. If he mentions anything about the US-Israel war with Iran, we will bring that to you. A little earlier, his defense secretary, Pete Hegseth, addressed increasing fears of widespread hostilities resuming in the Gulf after Washington tried to force open the Strait of Hormuz for commercial shipping. This is what Hegseth had to say at a news conference in the Pentagon.
3: No, the ceasefire is not over. Ultimately, this is a separate and distinct project, and we expected there would be some churn at the beginning, which happened. And we said we would defend and defend aggressively, and we absolutely have. Iran knows that. And ultimately, the president's going to make a decision whether anything were to escalate into a violation of a ceasefire. But certainly we would urge Iran to be prudent in the actions that they take to keep that underneath this threshold. This is about the straits. This is about freedom of navigation. This is about international waterways. This is about free flow of commerce, all the things that happened before, and only Iran is contesting. So right now the ceasefire certainly holds, but we're going to be watching very, very closely.
2: The U.S. Secretary of Defense, Pete Hegseth. Well, we have on the line our North America correspondent, Anthony Zerka, in our Washington bureau, and right next to me, here in the newsroom, GR Gol, from our Persian service. GR, when you see what's going on today in the Gulf region, around the Strait of Hormuz, what's happening?
4: Well, as we speak right now, James, we have heard United Arab Emirates anti-missile system is activated. It seems they accuse Iran firing projectile again. We know yesterday more than 10 missiles and 4 drones were fired toward United Arab Emirates, and a oil facility in Fujairah port was attacked. I think the situation is very fragile at the moment in the Strait of Hormuz. Any misstep by any of the parties could take back the country to war. And just an hour ago, the Speaker of Iran Parliament and Chief Negotiator Mohammad Bakr Qalibaf said, accused actually the U.S. of violating the ceasefire and also blaming them for attacking Iranian vessels and boats in the region. As we just heard Pete Hegseth, the War Secretary, he said they have been repelled more than 100 boats with pilot on board. And I think the situation is very tense at this point of time in the region.
2: Anthony, I learned a new word just now listening to Pete Hegseth, churn, which described what events during the ceasefire. But by churn, he means what, armed actions on either side? And if so, how many churns does it take to break a ceasefire?
5: That is the big question. The churn does seem to be a suggestion that there is some kind of disruption going on in these low-level attacks that we've seen yesterday, which Hegseth and Dan Kane, the generals, said did not rise to the level of breaking the ceasefire. So I guess the question is, does this churn become an engagement of hostilities, an exchange of hostilities, that then triggers a much wider conflict once again? We've only seen a couple of tankers, American flag tankers, go through the strait over the past day. If the United States continues to try to escort U.S. flag tankers as well as

0: they're shipping through the straits, is that going to trigger more attacks from the Iranians? And then does that churn become something much bigger?
1: Let's bring in an audience question.
2: Hello, it's Ishai from Kampala, Uganda. What does Operation Project Freedom entails when it comes to the opening up of the Strait of Hormuz by the U.S. Navy? Thank you so much.
1: We're looking at opening up the Strait of Hormuz there. And Anthony, what is, our question asked, what is Operation Project Freedom?
0: Well, Project Freedom is the name of the operation that the United States is doing to try to open the Strait of Hormuz by escorting U.S.-flagged as well as non-combatant shipping through the strait. Of course, you know, since this war began several months ago, the Strait of Hormuz has been effectively closed, and that has had a pretty dramatic impact on the price of oil as well as other resources transiting that strait. And the goal here is to try to reopen the strait by using American military forces to escort these ships through and to repel any kind of Iranian attempt to threaten the shipping, which is one of the main reasons why very few ships have made this passage. It's just too risky. And so the operation is attempting to mitigate that risk, to encourage shipping to go back through by using the strength of the American military to deter Iran.
1: Thanks, Anthony. And Gia from BBC Persian, you've covered in your field reporting many countries in the Middle East, including Iraq. This next question comes from someone in Iraq.
3: Hello, this is Yasin from Iraq. I would like to ask, given the rising tensions around Iran and the Strait of Hormuz, how likely is it that the situation could be escalate into a wider regional conflict?
4: Well, I think if we look at the dynamic of the region, if this situation continued the way it is, most definitely it could reignite the war in the region. It could engulf the region into the war, just as it did a couple of months ago. And I know how being in Iraq, Iraq is also being affected severely because Iraq, major oil producer, and the income of the Iraq is based on the export of oil, and also Iraqi ships has been facing difficulty to passing through Strait of Hormuz. And also, I mean, if this war start again and definitely affect the price of oil again and the safety and the security in that region. And I know in Iraq, for example, because of the Shia militias are aligned with Iran, many people in Iraq is worried if Iran win this war, it will strengthen the hand of the Shia militias in that region, and it could make them more influential in the Iraqi politics. Or if the war resume again, definitely again the Shia militias might start resuming attacking in the region. And just as a matter of fact, today the U.S. consulate in Iraq and embassy warned the American, do not travel to Iraq. They attacked on U.S. bases, U.S. diplomatic building might increase and resume. So that's why I think entire region, quite honest, it's on the edge, and anything could bring both all sides back to war again.
1: Thanks, Chia. Anthony, I know you spend some time in Texas. A question then from a neighbor across the border to you from Mexico.
5: Good day to you all, BBC OAS. This is Enrique Hall from Mexico. Is the current strategy applied by the United States, that is, of taking the Strait of Hormuz by force, pertinent in the long term? Thank you very much.
1: Is that strategy pertinent, or some might say realistic, in the long term?
0: I think there is going to be a real challenge to try to assert control over the Strait of Hormuz just by deterring Iranian attacks, either through drones or helicopters or whatever the United States says it's going to be doing, because the threat is still going to be there. Iran's military hasn't been totally dismantled. There's still reportedly thousands of missiles and drones and speedboats that could be used to target the shipping. So the idea that you can use military force to reopen the straits, that may not be realistic. I think the only realistic solution long term is to reach some sort of a negotiated settlement with Iran that where they agree to stop threatening shipping and allow the strait to be reopened. The challenge is that when you listen to statements coming from the Iranian leaders,

0: At this point, they view this war as having fundamentally changed the nature of the Strait of Hormuz from an international shipping waterway to one that Iran has a right and obligation to exert more control over. So it seems like there is no clear military solution to this because the threat is always going to be there, and a diplomatic solution may return to some sort of a situation that is very different from the one we had beforehand.
1: Gio, you're one of the most familiar and loyal guests we have here on Outside Source, so we're going to team you up with a question from one of our most familiar and loyal contributors on the program from Jamaica.
2: Hi, BBCOS. This is Diane. How long does this have to last before we are past the point of no return? Basically, we can't see any lowering of prices for a long while, if ever.
1: Question then about oil prices. Would they ever come down?
3: Well, it's a very difficult question. I think if the situation continue like this, and if the war escalate, definitely the price of oil go well above what it is right now. I know it's over $110 a barrel, but I think there is a lot of many countries in the region and around the world, they are thinking about this, how long they can continue like this, and it might eventually international community, particularly those countries who their oil and supply coming from that strait, they might take action and join forces to make sure the ships securely pass through the Strait of Hormuz, which is just escorting that or joining the U.S. The war against Iran, or push both sides to agree to a deal to de-escalate and bring the situation normal back to the Strait of Hormuz.
1: Giago, thanks from BBC Persian. Anthony Zerka, a big thought question for you from India.
4: My question is that when will this...

0: the crux of this issue, or latest kind of political standoff, is that shared border and trying to really crack down and get some like kind of security there, which is going to hold. We haven't seen that goal met yet.
1: And Colombia has elections coming up?
0: Colombia has presidential elections at the end of this month on the 31st of May. Now, Petro himself isn't running, but he took power in 2022, vying to get total peace and discuss with various factions of now-defunct armed rebel groups, guerrilla groups, who are vying over cocaine trade in Colombia, a very lucrative business. That, again, hasn't happened. But interestingly, he's actually polling reasonably well. His party is polling reasonably well. His campaign is being run by kind of another left-wing person, kind of in his footsteps, so to speak. But many Colombians will be looking at this, not fully. Lots of kind of voting polls suggest that crime, security, violence more widely, not just at border, but in cities as well, is kind of the top of the agenda. But if you are working with products or selling products to Ecuador at the moment, you're paying 75% tariff. That basically dries up any business across that border. So many individuals who are trying to make businesses make their livelihoods, especially with this neighbor. Last year, it's actually thought that the bilateral trade between the two is about $3 billion. So it's a big business. They'll be looking at the next president to sort out this political tension and these tax wars, which have gone to crazy percentages with tariffs.
1: Mimi Swaby, thanks so much for speaking to us. Well, we want to talk about events in South Asia now with Anbarasan Etirajan, one of our global affairs reporters. And Anbarasan, you were speaking to us, was it about a week or so ago, about elections which were going to be a test of Narendra Modi's BJP. And it turns out that he has secured a significant election victory in what you were talking to us about, the elections in the opposition-held state of West Bengal.
2: Why this is significant? Because the Hindu nationalist BJP, the governing party of India, they did not manage to gain foothold in the east of the country, into the state of West Bengal. That was ruled by one of the regional parties. She was a very fierce critic of Mr. Modi and Mr. Modi's policies. Her name is Mamata Banerjee. So last, at least three attempts, the BJP made a very, very hard attempt to capture power there. But this time, they have managed to win. That's a very significant win. It has got an international dimension because one of the main issues they were talking about, how they would stop illegal immigration from neighboring Bangladesh. So the accusation has been there have been millions of people who came to India. So that was one of the election issues. And that also reasons for the government going for a voter roll audit. As a result, 9 million people were left out. So even among them, 3 million were waiting for their names to be cleared so they can vote. So that election became controversial because Ms. Mamata Banerjee was ruling the state as a state minister. She was accusing the government of manipulating this process so that many of her supporters, predominantly Muslims, were left out of the list. So why people are worried? You know, if you're left out of the list, if you don't have the voter card, then you can't get social benefits. You may be called as a foreigner. You may be sent to a detention center camp. So this has got a lot of social ramifications for the family. So it is a big issue. But as far as the election is concerned, the Hindu nationalist BJP has made inroads. It is a significant victory for them.
1: And you also spoke about what was happening in southern India, the state of Tamil Nadu, a place you know very well, where a film star who started a political party has won the election.
2: Yeah, so this is the one I did for our website yesterday. So basically, Tamil Nadu is in southern India, which is one of the richest and industrialized states in the country. Now, film star coming to politics in the state of Tamil Nadu is not something new. The state had at least four or five people linked to the film industry. So if you're on the celluloid screen, you are popular. That's the easy way, fast-tracking into politics. So that's what happened.
1: It happens in some countries, yes.
2: Yes, exactly. And so a very famous film star called Joseph Vijay. He was more like an angry young man and also, you know, fighting against baddies. So he started a political party 2 years ago, like promising to uproot corruption, you know, new change, new beginning in politics. So his songs became very popular. And now there were two regional parties in the state. They have been governing the state from 1967. So here comes the new player, and he dislodges them. It's a huge political transformation happening there. So what is interesting is what he has brought in

0: ordinary people who have become candidates on the assembly. And he didn't even go for campaigning in many areas. So it was all, the most important thing is the election was fought on social media. So they used social media very cleverly, this what they call Gen Z. And they were campaigning, so nobody predicted that this guy could become, his party could become the single largest party. You know how the social media is having a huge impact on elections in the developing world. This is one classic case. This needs to be studied, how these Gen Z people made use of the social media to bring this star to power.
1: Annabel Sen, Eti Rajan, thank you so much for joining us. We'll just step away from those reporters' desks, because I can see Mimi there speaking to the bulletin editor, preparing the radio pieces that you hear at the top of the programme. And we turn to another issue now, the fact that the World Health Organization says it believes human-to-human transmission of the hantavirus may have taken place on the Dutch cruise ship where three passengers have died. Two are confirmed to have had the virus. About 150 people remain stuck aboard the ship off Cape Verde, off Africa's western coast. So what is the virus? Here's our reporter, Otley Mitchell.
2: Hantavirus refers to a strain of viruses carried by rodents, primarily transmitted to humans by inhaling airborne particles of their droppings. In rare cases, the virus can also spread between people, according to the World Health Organization. Hantavirus can cause two severe illnesses, one that primarily affects the lungs and the other that attacks the kidneys. First often starts with fatigue, fever, and muscle aches, followed by dizziness, chills, and abdominal issues. One problem here is that these symptoms can be mistaken at the beginning for the flu. If respiratory symptoms develop, the mortality rate is approximately 38%. The illness that affects the kidneys is more severe. Later symptoms can include low blood pressure, internal bleeding, and acute kidney failure. While there's no specific treatment for the hantavirus infections, the US Center for Disease Control and Prevention recommends supportive care to treat symptoms and admission to hospital for more severe cases.
1: What then do we know about how the outbreak began? Maria van Kerkhove is from the World Health Organization.
3: Our assumption is they were infected off the boat and then joined the cruise. The cruise did stop at many different islands up the coast of Africa, and again, seeing a lot of different wildlife. On those islands, there are birds. Some islands have a lot of rodents, others don't. So there could be some source of infection on the islands as well for some of the other suspect cases. However, we do believe that there may be some human-to-human transmission that's happening among the really close contacts, the husband and wife, people who've shared cabins, etc.
1: Our correspondent in Johannesburg is Pumza Filani.
4: I actually spoke to them a short while ago, and they said to us that the wider risk to the population continues to be low. They are assessing it as low, but they've said that this does not mean they're not taking this seriously. One of the key concerns with this disease is that the incubation period can take several weeks, anything from a week to 8 weeks. So even after people have been returned to their home countries, they've said it will be important to continue to monitor them for symptoms to make sure that nobody gets ill once they've returned. Returned home. We know that currently efforts are underway to evacuate two people who are showing symptoms, respiratory illness symptoms. One is a British national, the other crew member is a Dutch national. We know that their efforts to try and medically evacuate them to Netherlands, where they will be receiving urgent medical care. Now, there's been a delay, of course, over the last 48 hours about disembarking the rest of the passengers, those 149, because the authorities there, we understand, have been concerned about the risk of human-to-human infection. And we see from local media there that the authorities have said they want to protect their population, and that's why they've denied access to their shores. So in the interim, then, that ship remains off the shoreline, but there are plans for it to sail slightly away from that, moving towards the Canary Islands, which is a trip that will take a number of days. And there they hope they'll be able to continue to do more monitoring. And of course, in the interim, we'll be monitoring the passengers on a day-to-day basis, the WHO has told us. And they've also advised people to stay in their cabins to try and limit close contact. And they will be continue to monitor them for any signs that they may need medical care as well.
1: Pumza Filani reporting. Well, within the last hour, my colleague Jake Lapham on the BBC website has updated a story in the Africa section of our website. The headline reads, cruise passengers tell of life on board stranded ship after hantavirus outbreak. A tearful Jake Rosmarine has said, we are not just a story. We're not just headlines. We are people with families, with lives, with people waiting for us at home. There is a lot of uncertainty.

0: that is the hardest part. But another passenger on the ship, Kasim Hatto, said that the whole situation has been blown out of proportion. He said this was partly because of one person panicking on the ship. We'll continue to bring you updates on this story and, of course, on all major stories across the world here on the World Service. This is Outside Source. 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
1: Thanks for being with us here on the BBC World Service. 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
2: Syllable and Brains were living the life they'd always dreamed of. But after what should have been the show of their lives, a lawyer from their record label took them aside and said words that are like kryptonite to anyone that's faking it. I know who you are.
1: After that, witness history. Here's memories of a World War II railway sabotage plot in Norway.
3: This was ranked as number one. It was the most important target for the Allies. It represented 25% of the sulfur the Germans could get hold on. And that's a lot of explosives and bombs and bullets that could have killed the Allies.
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4: We know that there is a large number of complications to obesity, and that's what you can do something about with these new medications, and I think that's fantastic.
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0: Hello, this is Outside Source on the BBC World Service. If you've ever visited this country, the UK, surely on your list of things to do is visit a pub. Pretty much every tourist tries to do so, but visiting from tourists and even from locals hasn't been enough for many establishments in this country. Each day this year, around two pubs have closed. We will hear why. We'll hear from pub owners themselves.
5: BBC News with Moira Alderson. The US Defence Secretary Pete Hegseth has said the ceasefire with Iran is not over, despite a military escalation over control of the Strait of Hormuz. Mr. Hegseth said the US had successfully created a safe route through the crucial waterway. Romania's pro-Europe Prime Minister Ilia Bolojan has lost a no-confidence vote in Parliament that's collapsed his coalition administration. The president says he will hold informal talks with political parties until a new government takes shape. President Zelensky of Ukraine has accused Russia of cynicism for carrying out deadly attacks overnight while seeking a truce for its Victory Day parade in Moscow. Ukraine has also offered a ceasefire, but a drone it fired on Russia's Chuvashia region killed two people. The army in Chad says an attack on a military base by Boko Haram Islamist fighters has killed at least 23 people. The army said it had repelled the attack on the base on Lake Chad. Police in Pakistan say a prominent religious cleric has been shot dead in the northwest of the country. Maulana Muhammad Idris was on his way home when unidentified gunmen opened fire. Thailand has scrapped a long-standing agreement with neighbouring Cambodia on overlapping maritime claims and energy exploration rights. It said the agreement had yielded little value. Athletes and coaches from the world of fencing have signed an open letter to the International Olympic Committee calling for an independent review into alleged corruption within the sport's governing body. They argue that the sport has been destabilised by turmoil at the International Fencing Federation. Russia has opened a pavilion at the Berlinale International Art Exhibition in Venice for the first time since its invasion of Ukraine. The pavilion is only open to the press and must close once the public can enter the wider exhibition from Saturday. BBC News.
0: This is Outside Source on the BBC World Service, live from our newsroom here in central London. If you leave this building out of the main entrance and turn left or right or simply keep walking down Regent Street, within a few yards, you are going to hit a pub. Pubs are a part of British culture, not just here in the capital, London, but across the entire United Kingdom. But running a pub has become extremely complicated. The rate at which pubs are closing across Britain appears to be rising. New industry figures suggest nearly two pubs a day are now calling time on their business. The British Beer and Pub Association says more than 160 shut in the first 3 months of 2026. That means the loss of 2,400 jobs and the loss of a central place to go in many towns and villages. What then is going on? Well, pub landlord Mark Bridgen runs The Dog in Wingham, near Canterbury in southeast England. And Louise McLean is a director at Signature Group, which runs over 20 bars, restaurants, hotels, nightclubs and a brewery in Scotland. And in Scotland specifically, more than 40 pubs stopped trading.

0: during the period that we've mentioned. Thank you so much to you both. Mark, I've described on the one hand how central pubs are to British culture, and on the other hand, the fact that pubs are closing. How can you reconcile the two?
1: Good afternoon. Yeah, it is incredibly tough. And it's, yeah, the focus is on pubs here, but it's, I think it's got to be mentioned, it's across hospitality. Pubs, bars, restaurants, cafes, it is becoming increasingly challenging to trade. Certainly, you know, there are cultural changes over, you know, recent decades. But aside of that, you know, we're a relatively busy pub. You know, good footfall, strong revenues. But because of the ever-increasing costs, it's... there's just no margin in what we do. It's becoming, well, in fact, many are making a loss now. And it's just, much of it is down to government policy and taxation.
0: And just to add on the government point, a government spokesperson said it was backing Britain's pubs by cutting April's business rate bills by 15%, followed by a two-year freeze, extending World Cup opening hours, and increasing a hospitality support fund to about $15 million to help venues grow. So those are some of the figures there. But Louise, paint us then the picture of the kind of places you run and the role that they play in local communities.
2: We're massively... part of the local community. We do so much for the local community. We want to be part of that fabric of our society. Regardless if you're Scotland or England, the pub, the bar, the hospitality sector is a lifeline to so many people. Where we feel is both governments in Westminster and in Holyrood do not appreciate us. It's almost like profits become a bit of a swear word. And if you make profit, then that's almost akin to badness. Whereas profit funds expansion and growth and development and job creation. And it's almost like there's a basic not understanding or not appreciation of what we do for the fabric of our country from government.
0: And Mark, given that we're a radio programme, can you paint us a picture then of your pub, The Dog in Wingham? If I opened the front door and came in, what would I see?
1: So firstly, you'd get a very warm welcome. You'll see lots of beautiful, you know, so it's, you know, we're also maintaining and looking after a 600-year-old building. You know, there's a log burner in one room, an open fire in the other. We're serving real ale and beer and, you know, wines from around the county, the southeast of England, you know, spirits, gin particularly made in the county. And then we're serving, you know, the Dog at Wingham is very food focused. We're number 12 in the top 50 gastropubs in the UK. So we have the most incredible food being served and then, you know, beautiful rooms for guests to stay. So we are welcoming people from the village for drinks or morning coffees. You know, the school mums congregate right every Friday to have coffees. And more importantly, as well as being a community asset, whether it be through live music or literary dinners, you know, we put on a whole range of events. But we're also employing 25 local, predominantly young people. And whether it be places closing or the ones that are open, still open just about, they're cutting the number of jobs and we're cutting the hours available to the people, you know, on the... who are still there. And it's desperately challenging for everyone, from the owner to the senior staff to the junior staff, to keep the place going, you know, delivering food, drinks and accommodation to people from, yeah, from, you know, people arrive by bus and people arrive by plane. Yeah, it's that out in the country, I think it is really difficult for many businesses.
0: Fascinated to hear you serve coffee to the school mums. Do you have to get quite imaginative with the events that you provide in order to try to stay in business?
1: Yeah, completely. You know, it's the traditional, you know, local music, through to we do collaboration dinners with other pubs and restaurants from across the country. We do literary dinners. We have locals have a dog tag which gives them discounts, you know, we're doing everything you can imagine, whether it be value proposition or events or community things. You know, we host 3-4 times a year dinners that are just for villagers. We're doing everything we can to entice locals and travelers into the Dog. And like I say, you know, we

0: we're pretty successful at that, and we're pretty busy. But because of the economic side, the place, you know, the old dog's nearly dead.
1: And Mark, on the name of the pub's name, the dog. I mean, England in particular is known for fascinating pub names. How did you pick that name?
0: Well, when we got the pub 10 years ago, it was called the Dog Inn, but I didn't want the car park to be busy in the bedrooms, so we changed it to the Dog at Wingham. And, it's been the dog for hundreds of years.
1: And Louise, in Scotland, as a member of the Signature Group, how do you deal with the fact that in the UK as a whole, some people might be choosing to socialise in the evenings at home, inviting people round? It might be a habit perhaps picked up during the lockdown years. How do you then get them to leave their homes and spend money in your establishment?
2: We have to provide an environment that they cannot get at home. And that's a large part of our promotion and marketing. It's just don't watch this one at home. The World Cup's coming up. Scotland's in it for the first time in 28 years. I know nothing about football, but I'm learning. And so we are trying to create an experience that you cannot get at home. And I think for the first time in a long time, the on-trade, so the pubs and the hospitality sector, we are seeing the off-trade, the supermarkets and the home as a competitor. And we're seeing our fellow hospitality operators as colleagues. And that's been a real shift. We are now a collaborating industry, all trying to bring people out of their homes. And the competition is the supermarkets.
1: Is that how you see it, Mark?
0: Yeah, absolutely. You know, it's the fact that, you know, the supermarkets can sell booze at such knockdown rates without having to pay VAT like we do on everything we serve. You know, they are real competition. But Louise, it's so true. You know, it is not the same having a can of beer at home as it is to coming into the pub, you know, getting a proper real ale or a pint of draft, you know, beer or cider. It's just incomparable to home. And then, you know, the conversation, you know, often I'll be in the bar chatting to a local and then a resident will come and sit down. And before we know it, there's, you know, half a dozen of us talking about the issues of the day or the area and what's going on. And yeah, that's hard to recreate at home.
1: I'm so sorry for jumping in. Just a final question to Louise. If ever you travel for holidays or for work, are you tempted to look into the local bars wherever you go to see how do they do things?
2: So I do that twice a year. Yeah. I go abroad twice a year, and I will, in the space of 6 days on a work research trip, I will be in 120 bars.
1: Wow.
2: I am forever. Now, I don't have a drink in all of them.
1: Of course not.
2: Okay, responsible drinking. But I do that. Yes, there's nothing I love more than visiting a pub. England, Scotland, Ireland, Wales, and further afield, Australia recently. You can learn so much from people that I used to think were competitors and now I think are colleagues.
1: Louise McLean and Mark Bridgen, to you both, many thanks. This is Outside Source on the BBC World Service, broadcasting live from the middle of our newsroom here in central London. Let's have a look at all the sports news with my colleague, Adi Adedoyin.
3: Thanks, James. We're going to start with tennis because the women's world number one, Aryna Sabalenka, thinks players will boycott a Grand Slam at some point because of an ongoing dispute over prize money. Players are demanding that they receive a greater percentage of the revenue generated by the four slams.
4: I think at some point we'll boycott it, yeah. I feel like that's going to be the only way to kind of like fight for our rights. When you see the number and you see the amount that the player is receiving, and I feel like the show is on us. I feel like without us, there wouldn't be a tournament and it wouldn't be that entertainment. So I feel like definitely we deserve to be paid more.
3: In golf, Jon Rahm will be eligible for next year's Ryder Cup in Ireland after striking a deal to continue playing on the DP World Tour. The Spaniard had been embroiled in a long-running dispute with the European Tour and had refused to pay fines for playing in live events without official permission since he made his debut on the Breakaway Tour in 2024. The 31-year-old will now pay the fines believed to be around about $2 million and be required to play a minimum of 5 DP World Tour events. And in football news, the first Champions League finalist will be confirmed today. Arsenal host La Liga side Atletico Madrid in the second leg of their semi-finals, but the tie level at 1-1. Both sides have never won the Champions League. Atletico were last in the final in 2016. Meanwhile, it's 20 years since Arsenal's only appearance in the showpiece event. Could it be a defining week for the London side?

0: who are also now back in the driving seat in the Premier League title race after Manchester City dropped points against Everton last night. So the equation is very simple for Arsenal. Win their final three matches in the Premier League and they'll be champions for the first time since 2004.
1: I can't tell you how many people in this country could be watching that Arsenal game tonight, particularly here in the capital. We'll keep across that for you. And a question for you. How dangerous is your own job? Is it as dangerous as being a police officer in certain parts of South Africa? That's because one of those officers was filmed being lowered into a crocodile-infested river. The officers told the BBC he was apprehensive before doing the operation because he wasn't sure the crocodile he was trying to recover was actually dead. Captain Johan Potier, known as Potty, was lowered into the Komati River in the northeast of the country to recover a crocodile that had ingested the body of a businessman who'd been swept away by floodwater. The BBC's Africa correspondent, Manny Jones, spoke to him.
2: When it was shot, it turned onto its back. And they thought that it was dead, and they came to pick me up. And then when we went back, it was back onto its right side, and it had swum stream up. And the only way it can swim stream up if it was still alive. So that was a bit of hair raising when I went down. But luckily it went well.
3: And how did you feel going down there once you were being lowered down? How did that feel?
2: As I was going down, there was another crocodile, you know, next to that one. That had probably been there because of the blood in the water. But luckily then, as the noise of the helicopter and the downdraft was blowing around that one, you know, luckily they moved away and they didn't bother me. So I was able to get the rope around it and then we managed to pull it up.
3: At any point did you have second thoughts about going down there?
2: You know, not really, because when I was hanging there, there was no way for me to communicate with the pilot. So irrespective if I decided then not to do it or to change my mind, there was no way that was going to happen because I had no communication with the pilot. So we had to agree beforehand what I was going to do and what he was going to do. And so I had to stick to the plan and do it as we had planned it. Otherwise, things would have gone wrong.
3: And what about your family? How did they react when they saw the video of you dangling?
2: No, I believe that they were quite happy to see me come back alive. So I believe that was a fact. Now, the thing is, remember, my family knows the work that we do. So they know that we have risks. But I think they didn't know I was going to do it. So maybe that was also a good thing, you know. They only saw the video afterwards. So,
3: well, when they saw the video afterwards, were they proud of you?
2: Yeah, they were very surprised that I'm still doing this kind of stuff. But definitely, I know, I think they're very proud, and they said they were very proud, so I believe they are.
3: How long have you been a police officer?
2: This year, I think I'm going for 38 years.
3: Wow, congratulations.
2: 37, 38 years.
3: Congratulations.
2: Thank you very much.
3: Did you always want to be part of the diving units?
2: You know, when I joined the police, I was a normal street cop. I only started to do the diving in 2008. You know, I was diving before I started diving for the police. At that stage, I thought, no, this looks like a fun job. Mm. So that's how I then got involved into the diving part, not knowing that this is a job, it's not for fun. Irrespective if you doing the work that I'm doing or whether you dive, the basics of diving stays the same. The only thing that changed now is the places where you dive.
3: Yeah.
2: Remember, we call it dark water. So everywhere where we dive, it's you can't see your hand in front of your face. So everything that we do has to be done by touch. So you have to feel your way around. And so that differs completely then from the normal diving where you can see what you're doing.
3: Mm. And that must be scary because you don't know what's down there with you.
2: Yeah, no, the thing is, I think one thing that the people should understand, you know, we do this thing for the families. You know, we have a lot of empathy for the families of these victims. They are grieving a loved one. So we are doing it for them. You know, we want to give them closure. It's never nice losing a loved one. And it's even worse if you lose a loved one and you don't even know where they are or what happened to them. That is one of our core motivators, is to give these families closure so that they can carry on with their lives.
1: You're listening to Outside Source. An investigation by BBC News has uncovered the unregulated world of self-styled baby sleep influencers or self-described sleep consultants. Some practitioners have legitimate medical training, but the investigation has found others with no qualifications, offering dangerous advice to desperate, exhausted patients. I've been speaking to BBC reporter Divya Talwar, who carried out the investigation. Firstly,

0: How big is the baby sleep industry?
1: Well, in our research, we came across hundreds and hundreds of accounts on social media, people describing themselves as baby sleep experts, consultants, coaches, whisperers, fairies, you name it. And anecdotally, we've been told the industry appears to be growing, it's booming, but the baby sleep world is completely unregulated. That means anyone can call themselves whatever they want and give support and advice to parents. There's no checks, no oversight, and no accountability. So it's impossible to know just how vast this industry is.
0: What did your investigation find?
1: I think it's important to say that some individuals are giving valuable, good advice to parents at a point when they, you mentioned, are desperate, so sleep deprived, they are vulnerable, they just need some advice, maybe even just reassurance. But we've spoken to dozens of parents who have raised concerns with us about multiple people who they've paid hundreds, some even thousands of pounds when they were desperate. And they said that they were encouraged to follow practices that go against NHS guidelines, things like putting babies in environments or positions that could significantly increase the risk of something called sudden and unexplained death in babies in their sleep under one. It's known as SIDS. You might remember it used to be called cot death. Now, I spoke to one new mum, Emily, who turned to a popular self-described sleep expert when her four-month-old baby was waking regularly during the night.
2: It got to a point where we were on, like, hourly wake-ups. We were pretty broken. And it really got to a point where we were desperate, and as first-time parents, we just needed help. Once she'd decided that my son had reflux, she just said he needs to be sleeping on his front, he needs to move to full weaning and water, you need to go to the pharmacy and get infant Gaviscon, you need to be using suppositories. I was really, really upset. Really upset. It kind of felt scary that someone had just sat, medically diagnosed my child, had guided me to do things that is against guidance. I felt quite preyed upon.
0: And that was a new mother, Emily, there. I should say, Divya, you mentioned the NHS, which to our international audience is the National Health Service, the free at the point of use public health service here in the UK. And your team decided to check out that particular sleep expert mentioned by Emily, and you chose to do so undercover.
1: Yeah, that's right, because Emily wasn't the only parent who had raised concerns about Alison Scott, right? She describes herself as an infant sleep expert. She's got tens of thousands of followers on Instagram. She's been on TV. She's written books, been endorsed by celebrities. So on the face of it, very credible. And when Emily, although Emily chose not to follow her advice, we have spoken to parents who did follow that advice when they say that they felt very vulnerable. So we booked our own consultation with Alison, with an undercover reporter posing as a new mum with a nine-week-old baby who was waking often in the night, fairly typical of that age. The consultation was online, and without ever seeing the baby, Alison suggested several diagnoses.
3: She's evidently got a tummy problem then. I do wonder if she's got a cow's milk protein issue. It may well be that she has got a tongue tie. We don't necessarily have to jump to she's got reflux, but that there's a big alarm bell. I think it would be prudent, if you can bear it, to remove dairy from your diet. I can't tell you to do this, but every baby I work with sleeps on its front. I'd never do back sleeping. I don't agree with it. Because I'm telling you now, the front sleeping is an absolute game changer. And it's one of the biggest travesties of modern day parenting when everyone says you've got to sleep them on their back.
1: And at the end of that 50-minute call, we actually probed Alison's qualifications. She told us that she was a former midwife, but she was no longer practicing. She didn't have a licence. And in fact, Alison said that there is no qualification that anyone could have for what I do.
0: And important, perhaps, if anyone was just half listening to that clip, to know that the policy on front sleeping for newborns is, from health services, a profound no.
1: Yeah, absolutely. There is no grey area here. There is robust research over decades worldwide that shows front sleeping significantly increases the risk of sudden and unexpected death of babies. It has saved the advice to place babies to sleep on their back, never on their front, never on their side, has saved thousands of babies' lives. This is not open for debate. However, Alison called it a travesty of modern-day parenting, where parents are encouraged to place their babies on their back. So some very dangerous...

0: ideas and advice that Alison was sharing with our undercover reporter.
1: And you did approach her about this. What did she say?
0: Yeah, well, Alison said that she didn't respond specifically to our questions about front sleeping, but she said that she has helped a multitude of babies and families. She said that many parents had already sought help from the National Health Service and private health professionals, but remained concerned about their baby's distress. And she said that her role is then to support them in navigating these challenges alongside, not instead of medical advice.
1: And we heard from Emily there earlier, but what did other mothers who turned to these self-described, I think we should call them, sleep consultants, tell you about the impact that advice had on them and the way they were raising and trying to get their babies to go to sleep?
0: I mean, some did say that it was valuable. It helped their confidence, their baby. They just got that reassurance that they so desperately needed. But we have spoken to so many parents who say that it had a huge impact. Not just, you know, in the extreme scale of this, it's potential harm to babies, but there's been a profound impact on mothers, their mental health, their confidence. Some of them have stopped breastfeeding because they say that self-described experts have said, actually, breastfeeding may be contributing to your baby's sleep. Some mums have told us that they cut out food groups, so no dairy, gluten, soya. So there's a huge range of potential harm that mothers have shared with us. And, I mean, a lot of them carry guilt as well. I spoke to one mum who says that she was incredibly desperate. She was incredibly vulnerable, already experiencing postnatal stress and anxiety. And she did choose to follow the advice. And now she feels deep regret that she chose to place multiple loose items in the baby's cot, muslins, towels. She now knows that that was a huge safety hazard and is incredibly guilty about that. But she says at the time, she just went with it.
1: And when parents of newborns are looking around for help, if they went to a nurse, that nurse would have a qualification. If they went for a babysitter or daycare, there would be qualifications offered, and of course the medical care as well. Is there any discussion about the regulation of these self-described sleep consultants?
0: Yeah, I mean, there are now urgent calls for regulation. We had a recent inquest that found a four-month-old baby had died after it was placed on his front by someone calling themselves a maternity nurse. So there's urgent calls for regulation, and our health secretary has said that he does plan to restrict individuals from using that word maternity nurse. However, there are calls for regulation to go much further so that anyone providing paid care for babies and infants has proper accountability.
1: Tivia Talwa reporting. Her investigation into self-described sleep consultants can be found on the BBC website. We want to end the programme now by turning to the biggest annual event on the world's fashion calendar, the Met Gala in New York. I'm sure you've seen some of the pictures of the extremely imaginative outfits on display on those famous steps. What's it like then when one of your designs is featured during fashion's biggest night? We reached out to David Laporte, who's a fashion designer based in Amsterdam.
2: Kind of a super exciting night yesterday, right? People were so super creative. Yeah, regarding the look of Beyoncé, I think it was, she made an appearance after 10 years. So the last time she wore Givenchy, and this year she wore a dress by Olivier. And I think it was pretty amazing, because what I loved about it, that she was wearing a Beyoncé look, but nevertheless, it was also the theme, especially the cape with all the feathers was super incredible. I loved it. And 10 years ago was also the year I just started my label. I dressed her sister for the Met Gala, Solange. And the funny thing is, with Solange, she emailed me herself, like, "Hi, Solange here. I'm attending the Met on Monday, and I would love to wear a dress." Now, of course, I just started my label, and I couldn't believe that she was emailing me and was like, "I don't know. Okay, sure, you can." And but she emailed me about a white dress. But the white dress was not really available. So I just sent her a yellow dress. I was like, "I have a yellow one for you available." Of course, that's kind of a risk, but I did it anyway. But Beyoncé just dropped her album, Lemonade. So I had so much press coverage because supporting her sister Beyoncé with Lemonade, with the yellow dress, etc. So it became a whole media hype. I think that's the nice thing about the Met Gala. There's so much more behind the looks and all the stories.

0: And that's so amazing, and it's very valuable as a designer, especially young designers who got supported by such big stars. So that's pretty amazing.
1: It does sound amazing. Our thanks there to David Lepore, looking back at the Met Fashion Gala in New York. This has been James Reynolds on the BBC World Service. Thank you so much for your company.
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3: 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I'm Ruth Alexander, finding out why it's now making a comeback as a health food.
2: The food chain, Thursday at 3:30 GMT.
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5: 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The country's been under Nazi German occupation for 2 years.
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6: Today on Outlook from the BBC World Service, we're picking up the Gavin Bain story, the Scotsman who, alongside his best friend Billy, convinced the music industry and a bunch of fans that they were, in fact, a couple of West Coast rappers.
7: Brains was going to be this crazy character, this American Beetlejuice meets The Mask.
6: This all-American persona was maintained not just on recordings and in TV interviews, but amongst all the people around them all of the time.
7: I got a call the one time and my mom was saying my dad was ill, and it broke me out of character, and I was like really struggling to speak to my mom. And I felt so bad in retrospect of that, but then I stopped talking to my family.
6: Because you didn't want to break character?
7: Yeah, because it was so much danger of breaking character in a moment where we could have been found out, because we're near a million banked. So this isn't small prison sentence stuff now. This would be big.
6: That's coming up on Outlook with me, Mubeen Azhar.
8: BBC News with Moira Alderson. The US Defence Secretary Pete Hegseth says the ceasefire with Iran is not over amid a military escalation between the two countries for control of the Strait of Hormuz. Mr. Hegseth said the US had successfully created a safe route through the crucial waterway for merchant vessels.
9: We're not looking for a fight, but Iran also cannot be allowed to block innocent countries and their goods from an international waterway. Iran is the clear aggressor, harassing civilian vessels, threatening mariners from every nation indiscriminately, and weaponizing a critical choke point for its own financial benefit, or at least trying to. For too long, Iran has been harassing ships, shooting at civilian tankers from all nations, and trying to impose a tolling system. Iran's plan, a form of international extortion, is unacceptable.
8: At the same news conference, America's top general said the latest Iranian attacks had so far fallen below the threshold of restarting major combat operations. The UAE says its air defences are dealing with missile and drone attacks from Iran for a second day. Romania's pro-Europe Prime Minister Ilia Bolosan has lost a no-confidence vote in Parliament that's collapsed his coalition. The president will now hold informal talks until a new government takes shape. He said Romania would have another government with pro-Western values within a reasonable timeframe. Ambarasan Etarajan has this report.
10: The no-confidence vote has further deepened political turmoil in Romania, a member of the EU and NATO bordering Ukraine. The current coalition came to power 10 months ago, but the Social Democrats have repeatedly clashed with Ilie Bolojan as his austerity measures to reduce the budget deficit have hit their voters. President Nicoșo Dan will now work to see if the coalition can be rebuilt under another prime minister. Ahead of the vote, he conceded that the coming weeks could be difficult, but gave assurances Romania will retain its pro-EU stance.
8: Russia has opened a pavilion at the renowned Venice Biennale, bringing Moscow back to the show for the first time since its invasion of Ukraine. Here's Mimi Swaby.
11: Legal wrangling has meant that organisers of one of the world's most prestigious contemporary art events have only allowed Russia's pavilion to be open to the press. It must close its doors once the public can enter the wider exhibition from Saturday.

0: next 6 months, the public will only see videos projected on the outside of the building. The Italian government has criticised the Biennale for readmitting Russia while Moscow is still fighting Ukraine. But the exhibition's chairman has defended his decision, saying art should remain a neutral space for dialogue without censorship. The European Commission has threatened to withhold more than $2 million of funding.
1: BBC News. At least 12 people have been killed in southeastern Ukraine in a Russian-guided bomb attack. The regional governor said residential buildings and businesses were hit in Zaporizhzhia city. The attack also started fires in shops and cars. President Zelensky said at least 5 civilians were also killed by a Russian glide bomb in Kramatorsk in the east. He'd earlier accused Russia of utter cynicism in carrying out deadly attacks overnight while seeking a truce for its Red Square parade this Saturday. Sudan has recalled its ambassador to Ethiopia, saying it has conclusive evidence that its neighbour, as well as the UAE, facilitated an RSF drone strike on Khartoum International Airport. Barbara Platusha is in Nairobi.
2: They first started talking about this in March, actually. They said that's when they first tracked a drone coming from Ethiopian territory. They said there was a serial number on it that showed it was of Emirati make. And now they say they have connected a drone, again, coming from Ethiopia. Ethiopia has been accused of supporting the RSF already, including that it has set up a secret training camp for these paramilitary fighters at the urging of its close ally, the United Arab Emirates, which is widely accused of supporting the RSF.
1: The army in Chad says an overnight attack on a military base by Boko Haram Islamist fighters has killed at least 23 people and wounded a similar number. The army said it had repelled the attack on the Barka Toloron base on Lake Chad, which has islands that provide a haven for various militant groups. Almost 3,000 athletes and coaches from the world of fencing have signed an open letter to the IOC, calling for an independent review into alleged governance failures and corruption within the sport's governing body. The FIE has faced scrutiny over several issues, including the reappointment of the Russian Uzbek billionaire Alisher Usmanov as its president. BBC News.
3: Bada-bing. Bada-bing. Hey. What can numb the impact of a fat drum? I'm smacking my spot, the rapper's acting handsome. I'm out of my mind.
4: Oh, you Scottish? Is this a joke?
5: Oh no.
4: Your heart starts to like beat. And I had to do the first verse. It was clearly Scottish as well. So clearly Scottish. And I remember like a couple of lines in, they started laughing. Look, Scotland is, it's CU Jimmy hats, it's men in skirts, it's Mel Gibson, Groundskeeper Willie. They are not cool. You will never, ever make it in this business. Scottish rap will never be cool, ever.
6: It was exactly what Gavin Bain didn't want to hear. Alongside his best mate Billy, he had dreams of making it big, but it wasn't happening. So Gavin and Billy became what it seemed the industry wanted, jacked up, hyperactive West Coast rappers. They purged their Scottishness and replaced it with a story about coming up in California. These boys, now Syllable and Brains, played all American, all day, every day. You're listening to Outlook from the BBC World Service. I'm Mubeen Azar. If you heard part one of this story, and if you haven't, you should take a listen now. You'll know that Gavin suffered violence at the hands of bullies as a teenager. But eventually, he found hip-hop, and then at college, he found Billy, who became the Syllable to his Brains. Together, as fake Americans, the duo got signed by a manager, Jonathan Shalit, and found themselves at Polydor, the same record label that had previously rejected them and their Scottishness.
4: And we didn't know it because we went to the big Universal building and Polydor was one of those offices in there. So we thought we were going to Universal. And then we go in and right there is the female A&R who's laughing at us. She was the person we were meeting that day.
6: Did she remember you?
4: We thought she did, but we were kind of a little bit different looking at that point. Bill had shaved lids in his head. I was wearing a cap and I had dark shades and we kind

0: of look completely different, and we're American, and we were this other vibe. But I had this strange feeling that she was looking at us constantly, and she was like, "Oh my God, I've heard you were raised by wolves. I heard all these crazy stories that had spun out of control."
1: Do you know what? It sounds so much like The Emperor's New Clothes, isn't it? It's like people creating a hype,
0: yeah,
1: and word of mouth has got you to this place where they're now really excited. Tell me about being offered a record deal.
0: By the time we get to Sony, it's been agreed. The problem with it was our lawyer, Tim, was really weirded out because when we signed the contract for Charlotte, he looked and he was like, "Brains McLeod, sellable." He's like, no, you have to sign your real names. And we're like, that's our names. Okay, give me your passports. And we're like, oh, yeah, sorry. We wanted our American passports. So then we made up some lie about not having them. And then he kept texting every other day, "You need to send me your passports," because he was really panicked that he'd just vouched for people he didn't know and obviously thought these aren't real names.
1: How did you get away with never showing him your passport?
0: As we were going into Sony's place in Soho, I got a message saying, "It's cool, I'll be there at 11. I hope you have your passports. I left voice messages. I need proof of identity, or else you will not sign these documents today." And so we were like, oh, we're done. We're so done. And then we go in and everyone in the boardroom banging our music. And we walked in, it was such a welcoming vibe. And it's like, oh my God. Everyone's like, hey. And people just start asking us all these questions, these things that they've heard. "I heard you grew up with Eminem." All these wacky stories that, whoa, I never said that.
1: Did you actually sign?
0: "Why are you guys, what's with the faces?" And we're like, "Oh, Tim said we're not signing." And she was like, "Get out of here." And she pulled us in. She took us over and we signed. So Tim always had an issue with that, though.
1: I'd like you to just think back to that moment where you've got that pen in your hand and you've just signed a record deal. It's in the name of a person that isn't actually you. And everyone around you believes your persona, your personality, what you stand for, where you grew up, your name and the way you speak is something different to the reality. So it's a lie. You've sold a lie.
0: Yeah.
1: It's also fraud.
0: Yeah.
1: Did you feel guilty?
0: No, I felt such a relief because I thought at any second it was going to be stopped unless the roller coaster was going to be over and we were never going to get away with it. I was kind of panicked. And there's a different vibe from calling up and getting a gig as someone else. But now when all that money is on the table, now it's like 250,000 record deal. This is big money.
1: £250,000.
0: Yeah, that was what the entire deal would have ended up being, yeah.
1: And for that, what did you have to deliver an album?
0: Yeah, minimum commitment, single, second single, album. And then you go on to your second and it goes on from there.
1: £250,000.
0: And then we did a Jones Soda endorsement deal, which was for a hell of a lot of money. By the time we were finished with all the endorsements, Vans, Harley, we hadn't even finished the album recording, hadn't even released a record, and we were up to like £1 million incoming.
1: £1 million was on its way to you.
0: So Charlotte was quite happy with giving that 70K out.
1: Yes.
0: Because that money was going to come in. He was going to get his cut.
1: So all of this has happened. And if we're really blunt about it, tell me if you think I'm being unfair. But of course it is built on a lie.
0: Mm.
1: It is, isn't it? So did you then feel that you had genuinely become part of the industry? Because at this point, you haven't actually put out a record. So are you living that life?
0: No, I've always felt like we were spies. That we're trying to do something.
1: Spies,
0: here.
1: Yeah. That's such an interesting way to put it.
0: Yeah, I felt like we were kind of undercover agents trying to do something here, trying to expose a really dirty system. Everything I saw about the industry at that time was gross, was horrible. So I felt like 100% this whole entire thing has to be taken down because it's gross from the core all the way up. And that was a way of validating as well. So for me, it was like people are buying into these characters. One, they shouldn't be. Because maybe they should be looking for talent and it doesn't matter where it comes from. Maybe they shouldn't be judging books by its cover. Maybe this is good that they get done like this. But then you start to like all the people who work there, start
1: sure.
0: to become friends with them. And then you start to feel a little bit bad, like, oh, I wish we could tell this one because he's really cool or she's really cool.
1: I completely get that. I mean, the thing is, having an endorsement from a soda company, having an advance and a manager now, who's not just any manager, he's an industry insider, and having a record deal, the promise of you delivering an album,

0: sexually,
1: yeah,
0: and singles, all of that stuff, did it mean you were starting to do what lots of bands do, lots of artists do, which is go to the awards ceremonies, go to certain clubs? Tell me, who were you in the room with? Give me some names.
2: We were touring a lot and we were starting to live that life. We were in the studio with Muse. So I remember one single, Matt Bellamy popping his head in at the Christmas party at the Dairy. They'd play all the songs that were made that year, what's coming out. And all the artists would be there. Depeche Mode were in the studio next to us. All the dudes from Soul Solaker and stuff. But I remember the bass player from Muse saying, "You guys are going to be the biggest band in the world. Do you know that? This is going to be huge. Are you ready for that?"
0: The real Gavin and Billy were fading into the background. Syllable and Brains had way bigger personalities and were, of course, way more American. The duo jumped headfirst into the London party scene. Naughty, freaky, nasty, creepy,
2: angelous. Shut your mouth. Naughty, spooky, crazy. You have to keep making a bomb because people have to keep hearing about you. As soon as you're not happening, as soon as you're kind of quiet and still, you're not prioritized. So then we'd blag into events, blag into Mobos, after parties and Brit Awards, and then going to Madonna's after party. And
0: did you ever chat to Madonna?
2: Yeah, I remember Bell's next to me 1 minute, and her thing was upstairs a bit and you could see her through the glass, and she had a few people up there, and I'm just about to go to the bar. "Where's Bell?" Knock, knock, knock. And Bill's like, "Yo!"
0: He's
2: and
0: Bill's behind the glass.
2: Yeah. I go up and we go in. And Bill trying to dance his way over, getting right up to Madonna. And she had plain clothes, guys, but she was really cool.
0: What did you say to Madonna?
2: It was more about, "Where are you boys from?" And then we're kind of trying to get out from her. Has she heard of us? And she kind of played along.
0: But again, in that moment, where she just asked that regular question, "Where are you guys from?" You have to repeat the lie again.
2: Yeah, we never really went into that. We just tried to make her laugh. She was like a goddess who I'd grown up listening to. So to be at a party and to exchange words and then taking an entourage to go like this pub that she used to go to, closed off, went in and sat and had Guinnesses and stuff. To be involved in things like that, it was just like, it's just kind of the wacky stuff that
0: you made
2: just,
0: it into the pub with Madonna.
2: Yeah. But that's not, yeah, I mean,
0: that's quite a story. There's not many people that can say they had a pint of Guinness with Madonna.
2: Yeah.
0: At this point, I know there's so much hype around you and the record company wants it to happen. You want it to happen. Management wants it to happen. And so you are becoming a kind of legitimate part of that music industry machine.
2: Yeah.
0: And that includes, of course, doing things like appearances on MTV.
3: Syllable and Brains.
4: What's up? What's up? What's up?
0: Now, I've seen the interview with you guys on MTV at the time, and there's a moment where the presenter says,
3: "Now, a reading about you, UK, US, where are you guys from? Where do you live?"
2: It's where you're really from.
0: Where are you guys from? And you come back with this quite wacky story.
2: Planet Zordon.
3: Really, I can tell.
4: We were adopted by aliens when we were kids, and we travel around the solar system ever since then.
3: But what about really?
0: In that moment, is there a bit of you between the thought in your brain traveling to your mouth? Is there a bit of you that's thinking, "I could tell the truth here," and everyone would go, "What?"
2: Yeah, because around about that time, we started to argue about, you know, our whole thing was Come Clean on Jonathan Ross Show, where MTV was like, "Why don't we do it here?" But we didn't have a record out. We hadn't made it big yet. So I was of the opinion it's too early. And Bill was like, "We should do it here. Let's come clean right now. Let's rile up the whole studio. Let's do freestyles on the spot and then just come clean and say, we're Scottish, you know?" And in retrospect, that might have worked, but the label hadn't released the record. So they still could have got all the money back and just said, get
0: lost. Dropped you.
2: Yeah.
0: So in your mind, are you thinking, okay, the plan is we'll continue playing along. We'll continue telling this lie until we've got at least a single out.
2: Yeah.
0: And then that will hopefully make the impact. And then we're going to be much more difficult to silence, much more difficult to drop.
2: Yeah, you think that you're going to get in, get the deal, and it's just going to be out in a couple of weeks. But you don't think that you got to do press, you got to do magazine stuff, you got to do events, you got to do touring. The first day after we got signed, we were like, put the record out. And they were like, no. You need 50,000 fans on a mailing list. We were using YouTube when YouTube hadn't been used that way yet, jumping off bridges into water, people filming it, skating behind a tour bus on a highway, crazy stuff that now would have been

0: major viral, you know?
1: I just want to ask you one thing, though, because it sounds like all fun and games in lots of ways, really stressful in others. But there's this thing that you've created these characters. The real you still exists.

0: Blair's letting us know what the next song's going to be, I think, already. Connor, anyone for you for a shout-out?
1: Yes. I will give a shout-out to my key person, Jamie Lee, who is doing a concert today of her song, Lazy Sunday.
0: Oh, excellent stuff. Yes, congratulations to all involved with that, the release of that song today. I believe they had it this morning at Toy 2. So, yeah, big ups, and looking forward to checking that out myself. Blair, anyone you'd like to give a shout-out to? Who's at the Fitzroy this morning? Is Cherie there?
2: Yeah.
0: Kia ora, Cherie. I think she's got, who else is there, Connor? Emma?
1: Mm-hmm.
0: And Leslie?
1: Yeah.
0: Stu and Di? Struan? Kia ora to all the team there. And we'll be seeing you guys again for lunch soon.
3: Yeah.
0: Fantastic. All right. We will carry on with our show. Of course, Blair's playlist today, and we will have some more shout outs for you later in the show. What's coming up now, George? I think we've got some. Is it The Cat's Away?
3: Yes, When the Cat's Away, Melting Pot from the album When the Cat's Away from 1988.
0: All right, late 80s, let's do it. Kia Manaho, enjoy.

Atamadie. Steve Marshall here from the Community Care Trust. This is Otago Access Radio and you're listening to the CCT Collective playing all the hits from the Fitzroy Hub and providing the pieces of history to match the music. Thanks for listening. Kia manahau.

0: Nau mai, hoki mai, te reo, iriraki, putakaki, oti, poti. Welcome back to the CCT Collective, playing all the hits from the Fitzroy Hub. Blair's playlist today, Club Nouveau, Lean On Me from the album Live Life, Love and Pain, 1986. Connor.
1: Here's Connor. It's time for Hermes History. Okay.
2: 1988. Hurricane Gilbert. Hurricane Gilbert was a large and extremely powerful tropical cyclone that formed during the 1988 Atlantic hurricane season, which peaked

0: As a Category 5 hurricane, the storm brought widespread destruction to the Caribbean and the Gulf of Mexico and is tied with 1969's Hurricane Camille as the third most intense tropical cyclone at landfall in the Atlantic Ocean. Gilbert was also one of the largest tropical cyclones ever observed in the Atlantic Basin.
1: All right, thanks for that, George. 1988, coinciding with the Cats Away song we played shortly before that. All right, Blair, can you see where we're up to on there? We got some Benny King coming up.
2: Addicted to our sin, to the Caribbean, and the Gulf of Mexico.
1: Yeah, and below that, what's the next song we're going to play? Into your microphone. Just above that one, Ben E. King. Stand by me. All right, that's going to be Stand By Me from the album Don't Play That Song, 1962. Hit it, Connor.

Morena, this is Syra. 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Thanks!

0: No, my hooky, my CCT Collective playing all the hits from the Fitzroy Hubba Blair Herbert special this morning. Little River Band Help is on its way from the album Diamantina Cocktail 1977. Connor.
1: It's time for Hermes History.
2: 1977, Johnstown Flood of 1977. But the Johnstown Flood of 1977 was a major flood which began on the night of July 19, 1977, when heavy rainfall caused widespread flash flooding in Cambria County, Pennsylvania, United States, including the city of Johnstown and in the Conemaugh Valley. On July 19, a deluge of rain hit the Johnstown area during the night. Nearly 12 inches, 300 millimetres of rain fell in 24 hours when a thunderstorm stalled over the region and six dams in the area topped and failed. The largest dam to fail was the Laurel Run Dam, releasing over 101 million US gallons, 380,000 cubic metres of water that poured through the village of Tenneryville, killing 41 people.
0: All right, thank you for that, George. 1977, coinciding with the Little River Band track we just played you. Time for another round of shout-outs. George, who you got?
2: Well, I'd like to give a shout-out to my dad, and I hope we'll be...

0: listening in and going to seeing him later this afternoon.
1: 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So, if he's tuned in, yeah. Morena to you, Alex. Yeah, I hope you're enjoying the show today. And George and I, we were just discussing your next show for us will be in June, won't it?
0: Yes.
1: Marvellous. We are looking forward to that already. Blair, anyone you'd like to say hello to? What about some of the crew at Dunbar?
2: The combo.
1: Up into your mic. G'day, Simon and Lee and Anne and the crew at Dunbar. Davey, if you're listening in. Excellent stuff. Blair's playlist today, we'll get him to announce another song shortly. What about yourself, Connor? Any shout-outs?
3: Yes.
1: Who you got?
3: I got one just for me.
1: Yeah.
3: I am doing a YouTube channel.
1: Okay.
3: Of my I am making some videos to show Mark, my lazy Sunday, and CCT Collective.
1: Awesome. Good to hear. All right. It's exciting stuff. And, of course, we better give a shout-out to the Meals on Wheels crew that we know are always faithfully tuned into our show on a Rapa Wednesday. Big shout-out, as always, to Max, Brett, and Will. Mr. William Allen is with the lads today. So, yeah, kia ora and ngā mihi nui for the work that you guys do around our fair city, the volunteer work, and to all the volunteers delivering the Meals on Wheels to those that require it. We love your work. So keep it up. Keep tuned into the show, and we'll always be there to give a shout-out for you. All right, we better push on with today's show. Just before we do that, Connor, what I'm assuming you've got a pie for lunch today?
3: Yes.
1: What are you rolling today?
3: Mince double cheese.
1: Mince double cheese. The pie envy is real. Hopefully that oven is firing up soon back at the Fitzroy Hub. Okay. Oh, this is one of my all-time favourites coming up next. An absolute Aotearoa New Zealand classic. Yeah. I'm glad you picked this one, Herbie. Bit of south side of Bombay. Released in 1992 and then re-released on the album for the Once Were Warriors soundtrack 1994. The smash hit, What's the Time, Mr. Wolf? Take it away, Connor.
4: I've been watching you a la la la la long, a la la la la long.

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0: Nau mai, hoki mai, te reo, iridaki, putaka ki oti porti. Welcome back into the CCT Collective for the final time. Playing all the hits from the Fitzroy Hub, south side of Bombay. What's the time, Mr. Wolf Connor?
1: It's time for Hermes History!
2: 1992, the Freddie Mercury tribute concert. The Freddie Mercury Tribute Concert for AIDS Awareness, also known as a Concert for Life, was a benefit concert by British rock band Queen and a number of supporting artists. It took place on 20 April 1992 at Wembley Stadium in London, England. The concert was a posthumous tribute to Queen's lead vocalist, Freddie Mercury, who had died of an AIDS-related illness on 24 November 1991. That was, the broadcast live worldwide and watched by an estimated 1 billion people. Proceeds from the concert totaled £20 million and were used to launch the Mercury Phoenix Trust.
0: All right, thank you for that, George. Our final piece of Herbie's history today. And that wraps up today's show. We're going to leave you with a classic. Thank you to Blair for your playlist today, sir. Always a pleasure. Thank you to you, George, for your co-hosting responsibilities and reading out all that history for us. Yeah. We look forward to your show in June. And your show, of course, next week, Connor. Connor's Hits, we're looking forward to that. And in a fortnight's time, I'll be bringing you an Aotearoa New Zealand playlist for New Zealand Music Month. Okay. Thanks so much for tuning in. We're going to leave you with a bit of Glen Campbell, Rhinestone Cowboy for today, but we will see you in a fortnight's time. Kia pai, tō kōtō rā. Have a nice day. Kia mana hau, enjoy.

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2: Kia ora, lovely humans. It's me, Amal, here, the host of Headscarves and Good Yarns. This show is many things, but at the core of it, it's an opportunity to rethink the lens in which we view the world. Whew, deep work, I know.

But don't worry, as your host, I'ma hold your hand through it. Sometimes it'll look like storytelling, or be a bit of social commentary, or unpacking our systems and experiences. And we'll be doing all of this with curiosity and empathy at the forefront. 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
1: 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Hello and welcome, I'm Mike Gawley. On today's show, we reflect on the First World War and its impact on Allied soldiers. But first up, the New Zealand Festival of the Arts finishes this month. And thanks to successful lobbying by disability activists, it supported a suite of access provisions. In charge of all that was Helen Vivienne Fletcher.
2: So I'm one of the access producers. We've been booking the accessible shows, so NZSL, audio description, touch tours, relaxed performances, and also just providing information about all of the shows, whether they have specific accessible features or not.
1: So what are we talking about? We're talking about the accessible features. What's the suite of them?
2: So we have NZSL interpreted shows. We also have one NZ integrated show, which means there's a deaf performer on stage with the hearing performer. That shows speed is emotional at Circa. We also have audio described shows where you can book a headset and you'll be able to hear the descriptions of everything, all the visual elements of the show. Most of those also have a touch tour with them. For a couple, they don't, just because there isn't really anything to touch on stage. And then we also have some relaxed performances. So that's where nothing really changes about the performance itself, but what we try to make the environment as comfortable as possible for audience members. So,
1: and who's that geared for in the main, Helen?
2: So there's a number of people who might benefit from a relaxed performance. So, for example...